0: movement. At the same time, he said Israel would have the security it deserved. Mr. Trump said Israeli forces would withdraw as disarmament was completed. From Washington, here's Daniel Bush.
1: The devil will be in the details. How quickly does the IDF withdraw? Does Hamas agree to a disarmament fully of whatever weapons they have left after the end of that war? How does Iran, of course, respond to this? Iran has been a longtime backer of Hamas in Gaza. So a lot of sort of uncertainty about where this goes, but I think it is a welcome development.
0: Analysis by the World Weather Attribution Initiative shows that man-made climate change has made this year's severe wildfires at least twice as likely in France and 20 times as likely in Spain. The researchers say wet winters followed by dry springs result in the rapid growth of vegetation, which then dries out and becomes fuel for the fires. BBC News.
2: And it's on WNYC in New York. I'm Sean Carlson, 73 degrees right now at 8:04. The MTA is turning vacant subway storefronts into snack shops. WNYC's Julia Hayward reports.
3: The agency says vending machines selling drinks and snacks are already operating at the 2nd Avenue F station, the 23rd Street RW station, and the 116th Street 6 station. It plans to install machines at 23 more stations this year and into 2027. Officials say using empty retail spaces keeps platforms clear while giving riders another convenience. The vendors can also expand into products like health and beauty items, electronics, and other everyday essentials under a 5-year agreement.
2: A group, or what's known as a fever, of rays was recently spotted swimming in Newtown Creek. It's a sign that the waterway has gotten cleaner than it once was. WNYC's Hannah Frischberg reports.
4: The Newtown Creek is an East River estuary running between Brooklyn and Queens. It's famously filthy and is widely considered one of the most polluted waterways in America. So when a fever of what are likely Kaunos rays was spotted swimming through it last weekend, locals rejoiced. Apparently, recent years' extensive local and Superfund-related efforts to clean up the creek are paying off. The Newtown Creek Alliance reports that the rays are far from the only wildlife recently spotted in the creek. Horseshoe crabs, eels, egrets, and more have also recently been seen.
2: Right now here in downtown Manhattan, it's 73 degrees. It's mostly cloudy. We could see some rain tonight. Looking out the window here a few minutes ago, it looks like there's some pretty ominous clouds moving in, but that's kind of moving through in and out. Showers, thunderstorms again possible tonight. We'll see lows in the upper 60s overnight tonight. For tomorrow, different story. Should be sunny throughout the day. Highs reaching the mid-80s by tomorrow afternoon. We hope you stay with us. 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
5: A listener note, this program contains graphic descriptions of wartime bodily harm and death. Parts of this program may not be suitable for all audiences. Listener discretion is advised.
6: Hello, I'm Jack Depke, your host for this program, The Sinking of the USS Indianapolis and the Atomic Bomb, The Price Paid for Liberty. We offer this program as a tribute to American sailors and Marines, living and passed on, for their service and sacrifice for America.
7: And you could hear and feel that massive amount of water pushing in below deck, and you could hear all of that steel cracking and breaking. You knew that the ship was doomed.
6: Early July 1945. The war in Europe is over. President Truman has been briefed on the cost of having American soldiers invade Japan. Estimates are over 1 million lives lost. Truman makes a historic decision and gamble. He gives the green light for a final test of the atomic bomb, and if successful, drop it on Japan in hopes that it will end the war. The final atomic bomb test is successful. The USS Indianapolis, a fast combatant ship, successfully completes the top secret mission to deliver key components of the atomic bomb to Tinian Island Air Base in the South Pacific. The bomb will eventually be dropped on Hiroshima, and then the fate of the Indianapolis took a dark turn. Just after midnight on July 30th, on its return trip to the Philippine island of Leyte, the Indianapolis, with almost 1,200 men on board, was struck by two torpedoes from a Japanese submarine. The torpedoes hit, the ship exploded and sank in 12 minutes. Of the 1,195 men aboard ship, 879 crew members would die in the water. Only 316 men would survive. The sinking of the USS Indianapolis is the worst sea disaster in U.S. naval history. In years past, four of these survivors, Ed Harrell, Paul Murphy, Lyle Paskett, and Erwin Hench, were interviewed for this program. Now, the voices of these brave men, though they have all passed on, are brought to life. These survivors share unforgettable and heartbreaking memories about the tragic sinking of their battle-tested ship and their struggle to survive against nearly impossible odds. We hear their story of tragedy, survival, heroism, and redemption, all part of the enormous cost of liberty. Survivor Paul Murphy describes the beginning of their top-secret voyage, delivering the atomic bomb to Tinian Island.
8: We left the States on July the 16th. We went to Golden Gate, where a large crate was put aboard our ship, and we were told that it was a secret weapon. And we were also told that every day that we went across the Pacific, the sooner we got there to our destination, there was an opportunity to shorten the war by that many days. After the cargo was loaded, the captain and the crew, no one knew what it was, but it was a large crate, probably 8 by 12, put in the hangar deck and guarded by Marines 24 hours a day. There were also two Army officers that came aboard, and they had lead canisters, and they put those lead canisters in the Admiral's quarters and welded them down to the deck.
6: The lead canisters welded to the deck contained uranium-235, the nuclear material for the bomb. The components in the large crate contained the activation device for the bomb. After delivering the atomic bomb to Tinian Island, the Indianapolis leaves immediately for the island of Guam to receive orders for the forward area, the war zone. Survivor Ed Harrell was one of the 39 Marines assigned to the Indianapolis. Harrell's job was to assign Marine guards to watch over the components of the atomic bomb in the large crate aboard the ship. Harrell talks about the inaccurate and incomplete routing instructions given to Captain McVeigh by the Navy command, which would ultimately put the Indianapolis in harm's way.
7: Well, actually, when Captain McVeigh goes into SINPAC and asks for his sailing orders, they tell him that he's to go to the Philippines to prepare for the main invasion of Japan. But he was concerned that we're going to travel some 1,100 mile across enemy waters. They did not tell him that there was a Taiman group of submarines out there. They did not tell him that they'd broken the Japanese code and they knew everything that they were doing, but we later find that out. They did not share the information with him to the extent that he would be concerned. They tell him that he could travel unescorted, he could zigzag at his discretion. So they basically are sending us out in harm's way, unescorted.
6: Survivor Harrell was talking about ULTRA, the Allies' highly classified program of intelligence that had broken the Japanese message code. ULTRA Intelligence had determined that four Japanese submarines were operating in the Philippine Sea, and a specific Japanese submarine, I-58, was located on or near the sailing route for the Indianapolis. ULTRA Intelligence was a closely guarded secret. This intelligence advantage would be crucial to the success of the full-scale invasion of the Japanese homeland, scheduled for November 1945. Commanders of U.S. combatant ships, like the Indy, needed the intelligence too. The lives of captain and crew could depend on receiving it. But in the fog of war, decision-making and information sharing gets messy, confusing. Despite several opportunities to pass along vital ULTRA intelligence to Captain McVeigh, Navy Command mistakenly assessed the danger to the Indianapolis as

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1: Tragedy would have been averted. These critical mistakes by Navy personnel and stroke of luck for the Japanese set in motion events that would result in the last fatal voyage for the Indianapolis. Although the men of the Indianapolis had no reason to suspect it, tragedy was close at hand. After completing his watch at midnight, survivor Harold plans to sleep topside because it's so hot. Harold describes what happened when the torpedo hit and the chaos and confusion of abandoning ship.
2: At 12 o'clock, I got off a watch, awakened my Marine sergeant to take over. And so I go below deck and I get my blanket. I come topside and I took my blanket and kind of covered my head, dozed off to sleep. And all of a sudden, a massive explosion. There was about 14 minutes past midnight. Commander Hoshimoto had fired a spread of 6 torpedoes, 2 of which hit us. That first torpedo was so massive, you could think it's impossible to even to have lived through that. The second torpedo then hit closer to midship, actually maybe closer to the Marine compartment, and a big gaping hole there. And then that second torpedo set the magazine under number 2 turret, which big 8-inch guns, set that off. That exploded and went through the top of that turret. I'm trying to take inventory myself as to what really happened. We aren't firing at anyone. No one is firing at us. But there's multiple explosions below deck. And even by now, after just 30 seconds or so, I could tell that the bow of that ship was off. Some 35, 40 feet of the bow, that long, sleek bow, was actually cut off. We are pushing forward in the water, and so we become a funnel. And you could hear and feel that massive amount of water pushing in below deck. And you could hear all of that steel and everything cracking and breaking. You knew that the ship was doomed. This ship is sinking. Now we get word to abandon ship, and you can imagine the bedlam as everyone now is rushing to the high side, climbing over the rail, jumping into the water.
1: In the bedlam and dark of night, men continue to jump off the ship into the midnight water below. Harold recalls his feelings as he jumps off the sinking ship.
2: I recall going over to that steel cable and holding onto that cable and looking out into the blackness of the night, thinking, this is the end of life. I'm praying. I'm desperate. I don't want to die. And I tell the Lord, I don't want to die. I want to live. I tell him, Mom and Dad back home, older sister to younger sister, and 6 younger brothers, and I don't want to die. And there was a certain brunette that had promised me that she would wait for me. I might just say that, and she waited. We were married in 1947, and just this past July the 25th is our 66th wedding anniversary. So now then, I'm in the water. I'm swimming away from the ship. The bow of the ship is under. When I say the bow, the first 100 yards of the ship now is under. Boys are trying to make their way any place that they can come from below deck, get topside. They're going someplace to try to jump off the ship. Now, from where I'm swimming there, looking back at the ship, I can see those 4 big screws turning. From down below, there's enough silhouette of light up there that I can see boys jumping. They can't see in the blackness down at the water to see those screws, no doubt, because some actually jumped into those screws. And now I see the ship as she completely went under.
1: In the confusion after the torpedo hit, sailors made effort

0: efforts to seal off the ship from taking on water. Men are trapped below, screaming for help. First survivor Paskett, then Hench.
1: Ship going down in 12 minutes. Everybody's running for their own life right then and there, and unable to shut some of them doors.
2: People in the engine room, which was down in the guts of the ship, they wouldn't know what was going on at all. Some of those people got out, but very few of them. People that were in spaces down below went down with the ship.
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4: 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So that's to come. That's coming up at 9 o'clock. At 10 o'clock, it's Q from the CBC, and then we wrap things up at 11 o'clock with New Sounds from John Schaefer. A shower in spots early this evening, otherwise partly cloudy and humid for the rest of tonight, with a low of around 69. 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
0: I'm Jack Depke, and we're talking with Paul Murphy, Lyle Paskett, Erwin Hench, and Edgar Harrell, four survivors of the USS Indianapolis, the heavy cruiser sunk by a Japanese submarine after delivering vital components of the atomic bomb destined to be dropped on Hiroshima. Men formed protective groups in the ocean, locking arms to stay together. Paskett reflects on his predicament.
1: Well, the first thing we did when we all got together, the Lord's Prayer. After we prayed, I says, my birthday's on the same day as my mother's, and that was going to be in 2 weeks. And I said to myself, this is a hell of a birthday present. She's going to get telegram. I think that instilled me with the spirits and the will to live.
0: Adding to the tragedy, communication failures were occurring. The Navy was unaware the Indianapolis had been sunk. No one was coming to rescue survivors. The impact of these mistakes on the survivors' chances for living were devastating. Estimates are hundreds more died as a result of the delay in rescue. This cascade of mistakes leaves the crew of the Indianapolis in harm's way. These sailors and Marines are forced to spend a horrific 5 nights and 4 days marooned in the Philippine Sea. Survivor Murphy found himself with a group of about 250 men, locking arms and forming a protective circle around a few rafts and floating nets used to support the wounded.
7: That first day, many of the men that were caught in the forward area of the ship had burns, broken bones. So we tried to keep those men on the life rafts because it was a more secure area to keep them together, and they were out of the water just a little bit more than those of us that were floating in life jackets. As the day went by, many of those men died. We took their life jackets off, gave them to people that didn't have any, and we let their bodies slip away to the depths.
0: Survivor Harrell describes what happens when men, facing unbearable thirst, drink salt water. The consequences are devastating.
8: The first day, we are swimming bareheaded in 100-degree weather. Now we are desperate for water, but even before that first day is over, there are boys that are so thirsty they would dare to take a piece of their clothing and kind of strain some water through it and drink a little bit of salt water. Now, within the hour, you can see the result of drinking salt water on a dehydrated body. They began to thrash in the water. They would go berserk. Their buddy that they would have known by face anyhow is now their enemy. And they maybe think that their buddy has a canteen of water in his capon jacket, and they take out maybe their sheath knife, and they go after him. And, of course, with all the blood, then shark. So it's bedlam. This one boy swam up to a buddy that he might have known aboard ship. He thought he was a Jap. He hollered out, Jap. And so others joined him, and they actually helped to drown their own buddy, thinking that he was a Jap. So that is the state of mind that many were in.
0: Harold talks about keeping the men together in a circle. This reduces the risk of shark attacks. But if a man is hallucinating from injuries, dehydration, sickness, or exhaustion and leaves the group, the results are grim.
8: We were seeing that the sharks were swimming around our group. We're desperate to try to stay in a huddle together, but it isn't long until we see that we can't stay together in 10 or 12 foot swells. So we began to make a circle of boys with their capon jackets fastening onto a buddy. But it isn't long until someone, even that first day, is hallucinating. He'd been injured, and now he has a high temperature. He can imagine all kinds of things. He can see an oasis out there. Now he's going to break away from the group, and he's going to swim out to his imaginary target out there. And as he leaves the group and he gets away from us maybe 50 yards or so, all of a sudden you hear a blood-curdling scream and you see that capon jacket go under, and then momentarily, like a fish cork, that capon then brings the body back to the surface. And now you begin to see many fins out there around the blood. Maybe later that day or even a day later, you check to see who your buddy might be, and you take his dog tags off, and then maybe you've turned his body over to where you can see that, wait, he's disemboweled, or the bottom torso is gone, or an arm has been pulled off. Well, we're going to see that many, many times. We lose many boys.
0: Survivors Paskett and Hinch recall similar grim results when men got delirious and swam off.
1: We heard the screams because we knew the sharks outside of the perimeter of the circle.
2: What he's talking about is if a fellow swam 20 feet away from the group, he was hit by a shark 99 times out of 100.
1: I seen this one sailor that gets too far out, but all of a sudden he screamed and he was up in the air about a foot and a half higher than being in the water with a shark right on his leg. Took him down and that was it.
2: There wasn't anything we could do about it.
1: No. The only thing we talked about was trying to keep everybody in the group. Sharks stayed out about 20 feet, 30 feet or so, and just waiting for us to come. Oh, you look down, you can see them right down there swimming and underneath there. Tiger sharks, they were big, 6, 8 feet. They were large.
0: Survivor Harold describes his close encounter with a shark.
8: Only one time was I ever touched by a shark that I knew. We are somewhat scattered, and the sharks now are kind of swimming in between and around. They aren't attacking us. But we're frightened to death, and all of a sudden I see a fin cutting through the water, and when it got just within, 10 feet or so, I knew that life was over. I just knew, this is it. You cannot understand what flashed through your mind in such a short period of time, knowing that this is the end of life, and then to have that shark to go under and that fin just touch you, hit your feet, but he moved on. That is the closest encounter that I had with a shark the whole time.
0: Sarah Vladek is a co-author, along with Lynn Vincent, of the book Indianapolis, The True Story of the Worst Sea Disaster in U.S. Naval History and the 50-Year Fight to Exonerate an Innocent Man. Vladek shares a powerful short story about survivor Cozell Smith and his encounter with a shark.
9: In the water, Cozell Smith was among a group of men who shared a 20-foot by 20-foot floater net when a shark barreled up from below and locked its jaws onto Smith's left hand. Instantly, Cozell was pulled under. A single horrific thought shrieked in his head. I am going to be eaten alive. The shark dragged Smith 10 feet below the surface. Enveloped in a storm of bubbles, he held his breath and shoved at the shark's snout with his right hand. The shark snapped its head back and forth, holding Smith's left arm in vice-like jaws while trying to saw it off with its teeth. Then Smith's right hand slipped on the shark's skin, and he felt his middle finger jab a soft spot, the shark's eye, and go all the way in. Suddenly, the shark let go. Smith popped through the surface gasping, his hand shredded and bleeding. He struck out swimming in a wild race back to the nets. The men on the nets had seen the attack. No, get away, get away, they cried, terrified of the chum line that streamed from Smith's hand. As he neared the group, they kicked him and clubbed him with arms and fists, but the shark attack had charged Smith with adrenaline, and he bulldozed through the group, climbing over men's bodies like a rat fleeing fire. He landed in the middle of the floater net, where a sailor whipped out a knife and began slashing at him. Smith threw up his arms to protect his face and body. Suddenly, he realized the man would kill him, just like the shark. He fought his way back into the water and swam clear of the treacherous group. Not having a life jacket or anything to support him, Smith clamped his right hand around his left wrist and held it that way for a long time, kicking his feet to keep his head above water. Lucky for Smith, the sharks were taking a break. Eventually, Smith was able to remove a life jacket off a dead body floating nearby. Amazingly, Cozell Smith would survive the entire ordeal.
0: While unconscious in the water, Paskett has a vision many would consider a near-death experience. Subsequently, two men drift towards him and the three sailors lock arms. Just before these newcomers die, they talk about shutting off the light. Because of Paskett's vision, these last words by the two dying sailors are especially meaningful for him.
1: And I don't remember anything after Wednesday. That'd be the third day in the water. When I was out, I remember to this day, it was a clear day. I says I was walking along this path and this white picket fence and the sunshine up there ahead. I turned towards the barn there and the guy hollered, "Go back, you're not wanted." I would say a half hour later, 15 minutes or 10 or 5, I don't know. But I came to right away. And about half hour later, I picked up another fella. His name was Andy Kernchiel. Then we picked up another one. So there was three of us together, and we locked arms. Andy hollered, "Shut that light off, shut that light off." And all of a sudden, he passed away. And the other fella, too, just hollered about that light. And then when they both passed away, about half hour later, the aircraft spotted me all alone. It's been hard all these years thinking about it, because I went through the same thing as light. I couldn't talk about it much until I started going to these group meetings and PST and that stuff, post-stress syndrome. That's what the VA put me in. And I think that helped me quite a bit.
0: Prayer becomes an important source of strength for many of the men, as they fought to maintain their sanity and survive the 4 days in the water. First Hench, then Murphy.
2: Those of us who still remained sane did a lot of praying. There was a lot of praying out loud. Fellows that never said a prayer in their life before And I think praying for those people who were Christians or whatever their religion was helped by that. And I think the fact that I came through it without any mental disturbance was due to the fact that my thoughts were in prayer. You made the prayer up as you felt it.
7: I know that as a group, we prayed every day. I know for a fact that I put my hands, my life, in the hands of the Lord. And then I prayed the Our Father, the Hail Mary, and all that daily. And I also had a mother that was in the hospital. And I know they were praying. But on the final days, I think any of us that survived had to set their mind that if it was our time, okay. But if not, save me for something else that I might want to do in life hereafter. I really believe in Jesus loves me, and I love him. He had an awful lot to do with my survival.
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0: I'm Jack Depke, and we're talking with Paul Murphy, Lyle Paskett, Erwin Hench, and Edgar Harrell, four survivors of the USS Indianapolis, the heavy cruiser sunk by a Japanese submarine after delivering vital components of the atomic bomb destined to be dropped on Hiroshima. After 4 days in the water, the death toll continues to mount, and then a miracle. The men of the Indianapolis are discovered accidentally by a passing pilot, Survivor Murphy.
7: On the fourth day, around noon, a small plane, a PV-1, I believe it was. It was a two-engine bomber, and it was making circles coming in towards us. This plane spotted oil slick in the water after the pilot had gone back and looked down out the bottom of the plane. He was trying to reconnect a radio antenna that was flopping around. And when he was looking straight down, he saw this oil slick. And he thought immediately that there was a Japanese submarine in trouble. And he ran back to his seat, dropped down to about 1,000 feet, opened his bomb bay doors, and was making a bombing run on this oil slick. As he got down closer to the surface, he and his crew saw heads bobbing in the water. This man's name was Chuck Gwynn, Californian. Later, we always called him our angel. He radioed back to his base at Peleliu, asked for immediate assistance. This message was received by the subcommander of the base, and he sent one PBY out with supplies. This PBY was flown by a man by the name of Adrian Marks from Indiana. As he got out to the area, he saw that men were scattered over several square miles. When the two pilots got out and communicated to each other, they noticed men in small groups were the ones most susceptible to shark attacks. Adrian decided to break all Navy regulations and make an open sea landing, and he did. He landed in 8 to 12 foot swells of water, popped every rivet in his plane, and the other pilot in the other plane directed him to the small stragglers. As Adrian visited each small group, he picked up 56 men, put them in the aisles like cordwood, tied the rest of them on the wings with parachute shroud. And he and his crew gave each of those individuals a small drink of water. He broke another regulation by immediately radioing all ships in the area his exact location and told them to proceed to pick up survivors. It was the first time that anybody knew the USS Indianapolis had been sunk.
0: Paul Murphy is picked up by sailors of the USS Bassett, one of 11 ships involved in rescuing survivors. The Bassett picks up 151 men, almost half of the survivors. The crew shows extraordinary courage and kindness.
7: The next ship that came into the area was the USS Bassett. This was a fast attack transport. It carried landing craft. It was the ship that picked me up. The crew of that ship saw that when they reached over the landing craft to pull a man out of the water, if they grabbed him by his arms, the skin came right off. In order to make that a little easier to do without injury, they tried first to grab the men by the shoulders of their life jackets and pulled them up, and that still was horrible. The crew of that ship finally jumped into the water and would get behind survivors, bring them up to the landing craft, and push them up from the rear in order to make it easier for them. But at the same time, there was also crew members looking over the side of the landing craft with rifles available to shoot sharks as they were swimming close by. They put me in a wire basket, hoisted me up to the main deck, laid me on the deck of the Bassett, and they cut my clothes off, which were black and thick with oil, almost like tar. Anyway, they took us into the shower and scrubbed us down with kerosene and then washed us with fresh water and soap. And then they gave us their skivvies, their underwear, and they put us on their bunks, nice white sheets. And a sailor stood by our bed, and if we wanted water or oranges, they were right there.
0: In her book, Indianapolis, co-author Sarah Vladek recounts a story of one sailor aboard the USS Bassett who goes above and beyond what seems humanly possible to rescue survivors in the water.
9: 20-year-old Bill Van Wilpe is a huge lumberjack of a man and a sailor aboard USS Bassett. Van Wilpe is part of the Bassett rescue team searching for survivors in a landing boat. He realizes they could save more survivors if he went into the water and pushed the men up the side of the landing boat. Van Wilpe dives into the rough midnight ocean with 10 to 12 foot swells. In their delirium, survivors make rescue even harder for Wilpe and other rescuers. One survivor yells he's going below for food and plunged under the surface. Another survivor follows suit. Each time, Van Wilpe surface dive and had to swim down 5 feet in the dark to haul the men back up. As Bassett nears the landing boat for pickup, a giant swell tips the landing boat nearly on her side. Three survivors fall back into the sea and vanish. Aboard Bassett, the crew gasps at the cruel twist of fate visited upon these men, so close to survival and now lost again. But then they are astonished to see Bill Van Wilpe dive overboard once again. Bill dives down beneath the mountainous swells and disappears. Seconds roll by. Even more seconds pass. The Bassett crew scours the surface for signs of Wilpe and the survivors. The worst is feared. Then, miraculously, Van Wilpe breaks surface, gasping for air. All three survivors who fell overboard are wrapped in his enormous arms. All three survivors live.
0: Vladek talks about how Bill Van Wilpe had an emotionally difficult time rescuing the survivors. In the water, it was hard to tell who was alive, who was dead. And Van Wilpe, a 20-year-old sailor, was forced to play God.
9: I interviewed him for my documentary, and he talked about the hardest part for him was playing God, because the men were so close to death, some of them he couldn't tell if they were dead or alive yet. And so he had to make a decision, do I use the room on this small landing craft to pull this sailor aboard, and perhaps he's not alive, or do I reserve it for someone I know is alive? And he had to go and make that choice, and he started crying when he talked about that. His eyes became distant. He was looking at a far-off place. He was back in that water in that moment, making decisions as a 20-year-old kid. Like, come on. Determining who was alive and who wasn't in pitch black night with a lantern as their only source of light. The threat of sharks. At this point, he has two dislocated shoulders because he's been lifting the men up over the edge of the landing craft boat. They had to pop his shoulders back in twice, and then he'd jump back in the water and save more guys. What an incredible human being, but what a situation. That to me is such a testament to humanity.
0: Sarah Vladek talks about the remarkable courage shown by the pilots and some of the captains and crew of the 11 ships involved in the rescue.
9: The story of the rescue could be its own story. What's incredible to me is the likelihood that Gwen saw these men. It was a miracle, and that's why the men referred to him as their angel. He sees these men, and then other pilots join in, and Lieutenant Adrian Marks, he lands his PBY on 12-foot swells. PBYs aren't meant for that. They're meant for landing on still water like a lake, and he's, you know, being batted back into the air as he tries to land, and it essentially wrecks his plane. In addition to all that, you have to remember the ships closest to where Indianapolis sank are 12 hours away. So even though he spots them, it's not like rescue came and showed up immediately. Even though they did come as fast as they could, it still took 12 hours to get there. So this rescue operation is happening at essentially midnight, and it's pitch black. The captain of Doyle, USS Doyle, he puts on his beacon searchlight in the middle of this black canvas Pacific, essentially telling every enemy out there, we're here, we're coming. They don't know when the ship was lost. They simply know their men are in the water. They don't know if they're American. They don't know if they're Japanese. They know nothing about the situation. They just see this large group of men in the water spread out now at this point over 25 miles. And Clater, who's the captain of Doyle, sends this searchlight up into the sky so the men have hope. Most of the survivors talk about that searchlight, giving them hope to hold on because finally they knew rescue was coming. Prior to this, people would get written up for lighting a cigarette on deck of a ship because the enemy could spot it. So this was a big deal. And then you have the ships start arriving, and you have USS Bassett, which is the ship that Bill Van Wilpe was aboard. And on this ship, these men are out there. They know there's men in the water. They've been told the coordinates, but they haven't spotted them yet. It's midnight. It's pitch black. Most of the men are covered with the thick fuel oil, so they're black. Their faces are totally black. So you can't identify who they are, where they're from. One of the men says, you know, and they're out there and they're seeing sharks. And one of the guy calls over the board. He says, look at that fish. Well, the captain, who's already nervous because he thinks the enemy is in the water, he thinks submarines are still close by. He interprets that a fish is also another name for a torpedo. He interprets that as they're under attack and he's about to get ready to pull up anchor and get out of there. And they spot men in the water, and the crew essentially overrides it, puts the captain in his quarters and says, we're going to rescue these men. Doesn't matter who they are. There's men in the water. They go out and rescue them. They have no idea. They're on these little landing craft boats. And, you know, there's Peter Wren, who is in charge of one of the landing craft boats. And he has his lantern up there and he says, who are you and what ship are you from? And the guy, this is, you know, one of my favorite parts. The sailor, after all this time in the water, turns to him and says, just like a dumbass officer asking dumbass questions. They have this spunk in them after 5 nights in the water swimming. And he said, that's how we knew they were Americans. They started pulling them aboard. They saved the most survivors. So had they not put their captain in quarters, 156 men could have been lost. They were on the verge of death. And the men that are rescuing them, they're 17 and 18 years old. They're not adults. They're teenagers, half of them who never been on a ship before this and didn't even know it was up.
0: Captain McVeigh is court-martialed, compounding the tragedy in the eyes of the survivors. Sarah Vladek and Lynn Vincent, in their book Indianapolis, spent considerable time researching the facts and circumstances surrounding Captain McVeigh's court-martial. They conclude the historical evidence points towards the Navy High Command looking for a scapegoat, someone to blame for the tragedy and the huge loss of life. 879 Indianapolis sailors and Marines were lost at sea. Family members, who lost their husbands, sons, brothers, and fathers, demanded an explanation and accountability for this tragedy. The Navy's solution was to find a scapegoat. The captain of the Indianapolis becomes the obvious choice. Survivor Murphy shares his dismay about the unfairness of the court-martial of Captain McVeigh. He notes that approximately 300 major war vessels were sunk by the enemy during World War II. Only one captain of those 300 ships, Captain McVeigh, was court-martialed for losing his ship.
7: The trial started, insisted by Admiral King. Admiral Spruance and Admiral Nimitz both did not want a court-martial of the captain. They wanted, at most, a letter of reprimand. Admiral King wanted to protect the higher-ranking officers that did not report as overdue. The ironic thing about the whole situation is our U.S. government called a captain of a submarine of the enemy back to the United States to testify at his court-martial. When Hashimoto testified, he indicated it would not have made any difference whether he was zigzagging or not. We still would have been able to sink him. A captain by the name of Donahue of our own Navy, an ace with a submarine, indicated the same thing. The later part of the war, submarines were able to overcome zigzagging. Both of those testimonies were not allowed at the court-martial. And consequently, our captain was demoted. However, the following December, Admiral Nimitz became the chief of naval operation when Admiral King retired. And he reinstated him as a Navy participant and allowed him to go to Louisiana to finish his career and be able to retire as a rear admiral.
0: For years after the Indianapolis disaster, Captain McVeigh battled depression. He felt haunted by letters from family members of those lost at sea, some expressing the heartbreak of losing their loved ones, and others containing hate-filled messages. On November 6, 1968, Captain McVeigh, at his home in Litchfield, Connecticut, shot himself in the head and died a few hours later. The survivors grieved Captain McVeigh's death, and for many more years, they were resolute and wrangled with the Navy and Congress to restore their captain's good name. They would not give up. On October 13, 2000, the Defense Authorization Act, passed by Congress, contained a joint resolution exonerating Captain McVeigh from all blame in the sinking of the ship and the tragic loss of life. In addition to the survivors, others instrumental in getting McVeigh's exoneration were Captain William Toady, who upon the decommissioning of his nuclear submarine, also named Indianapolis, became close friends with the survivors. The survivors asked Toady to intercede on their behalf with the Navy and Congress and help clear their captain's name. And Hunter Scott, a young boy of 11, who watched the film Jaws in 1996 and became fascinated with the Indianapolis story. Over several years, Scott befriended many of the survivors who came to think of him as an honorary survivor. Scott put together supporting facts in several presentations demonstrating the unjust nature of Captain McVeigh's court-martial that captured national public attention. On August 6, 1945, the Enola Gay, a B-29 bomber piloted by Paul Tibbetts, dropped the atomic bomb known as Little Boy on Hiroshima. Vladek and Vincent, in their book Indianapolis, estimate that as many as 140,000 people died from the explosion. In excerpts from a speech given at the 2016 Survivors Reunion, retired Rear Admiral Samuel Cox, Director of Naval History and Heritage Command, offered these comments. The USS Indianapolis played a pivotal role in the execution of perhaps the most momentous decision ever made by a U.S. president. And as horrible as that bomb was, it would have been dwarfed by the carnage to Japanese and Americans that would have resulted from an invasion. Millions of descendants are alive today because the USS Indianapolis executed her mission to perfection. After living through the tragedy of the USS Indianapolis, Survivor Paskett acknowledges he is grateful to be alive.
1: Winning the lottery, I don't win nothing. And I always said to myself, I won the biggest prize there ever is going to be for me, and that is life. To live, which I did, got married, have a wonderful family, wonderful wife, grandchildren and great-grandchildren, that's my lottery. If I didn't make it, I wouldn't have this. To me, I'm high on it. I'm so happy.
0: At the time of this recording, Harold Bray is the last living Indianapolis survivor of the original 316. A reunion is held yearly for family members of survivors and crew members lost at sea. Interested public is invited to attend. Their mission is to keep the Indianapolis history alive and to share it with future generations. You can access the Survivor's Legacy website at ussindianapolis.com. Amazingly, the Indianapolis survivors and family members bear little malice toward their former enemy. Survivor Murphy reflects on the softening of attitudes.
7: Well, this is almost 50 years later or more. The American feelings are a little bit different. However, Hashimoto became a Shinto priest afterwards, and that probably had something to do with it. I think most of us realize when you're in the military service, you do what you have to do, and time had passed. Wounds had healed. Right today, for instance, we respect and treat the Japanese as our friends.
0: Survivor Harold shares a memory from a reunion where he met one of Hashimoto's granddaughters and her young family. They had become American citizens. Harold reflects on the sense of healing that has taken place.
8: And all of we survivors, the 15 of us, were up on the front row. Commander Hoshimoto's granddaughter and great-granddaughter appeared in front of me. The little six-year-old great-granddaughter looked at me smiling, and I reached out my hands and welcomed her to come to me. She came to me. I picked her up and set her on my knee, and she gave me a big hug. And then the mother then came to me, and she reaches out to me and I to her, and we embraced each other. And that was just a great, great reunion, a wonderful healing process that has taken place.
3: 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This activity is made possible by the voters of Minnesota through a grant from the Minnesota State Arts Board, thanks to a legislative appropriation from the Arts and Cultural Heritage Fund.
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4: 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The U.S. economy continues to grow, but at a slower pace than earlier in the year. Join us tomorrow for Morning Edition. 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It's weekday mornings from 5 until 9 a.m. right here on WNYC. Partly sunny and quite humid for tomorrow with a high near 86. Partly sunny again on Saturday. Once again, humid conditions with highs in the mid-80s. It's 9 o'clock.
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13: From Futuro Media and PRX, it's Latino USA. I'm Maria Hinojosa. Today, the FIFA Men's World Cup has come to an end, and there is a lot to talk about.
14: FIFA's there to make money, and I think FIFA does go more lenient on Mbappe, on Ronaldo, on Messi, because they're the big ticket salespeople. They're the stars.
13: Also, a conversation with Oscar, Golden Globe, and Emmy-nominated actress Rosie Perez, live from New York City.
15: And then you would go to the island and the kids would make fun of you because you couldn't speak Spanish well. So that's why when Fania All-Stars came around, you know, I felt a part of it.
13: All this coming up on Latino USA. Stay with us. No te vayas.
16: Live from NPR News in Washington, I'm Ryland Barton. President Trump says that negotiators led by his administration have made an agreement for the disarmament of Hamas. As NPR's Danielle Kurtzleben reports, the administration says the Board of Peace, created by Trump last year, brokered the deal.
17: Trump announced the agreement in a social media post saying it will be carried out in phases. He said that as Hamas disarms, Israeli forces will withdraw from Gaza and an international force will work with Palestinians to take over public safety in Gaza. The administration characterized the agreement as fulfilling part of the 20-point plan to end the war that they announced last year. Last October, the U.S. brokered a ceasefire in the war. However, the Israeli military has continued to push into Gaza since then. More than 1,100 Palestinians have been killed since that ceasefire, the U.N. reported this month. A senior administration official speaking on condition of anonymity said they are confident Israel will adhere to the agreement. Danielle Kurtzleben, NPR News.
16: Meanwhile, the U.S. and Iran exchanged barrages of missiles today as the pattern of back-and-forth strikes took hold again and hope dimmed for a quick end to the five-month conflict. Following a few days of respite, fears of a wider war have grown, with renewed fighting threatening to engulf even more countries. Jordan says it intercepted Iranian missiles for the second consecutive day, while Kuwait said a strike there killed one person. Two appeals courts today ruled against the Trump administration's policy mandating that anyone who enters the country without legal status be placed in detention. As NPR's Jimena Bustillo reports, the issue is expected to go to the Supreme Court.
18: The decisions out of the Ninth Circuit and Seventh Circuit Courts of Appeals argue that the administration is misunderstanding decades-old immigration law. The Trump administration wants anyone who entered the country illegally to be in immigration detention while their cases play out in immigration court. Under previous administrations, someone without a criminal record would generally be allowed to seek a bond hearing while their immigration case was pending. The approach has resulted in the prolonged detention of people who, in some cases, have been living in the U.S. for decades and a record number of people in detention. The Supreme Court is expected to take up the issue in its next term. Jimena Bustillo, NPR News, Washington.
16: Consumer spending is usually the biggest driver of economic growth in the U.S., and that continued this spring, according to new government data. But the spending is being driven by upper-income shoppers who feel good about their stock portfolios and rising home values, as NPR's Scott Horsley explains.
19: Lower-income consumers are not feeling so flush. You know, lately they're paychecks have not been keeping pace with the rising cost of living, so they're having to dip into savings or put more of their spending on the credit card, and you can only keep that up for so long. You know, the savings rate, which was already pretty anemic this spring, fell to its lowest level in 4 years last month.
16: NPR's Scott Horsley reporting. Major U.S. stock indexes rose today, recovering some of their recent losses. This is NPR. Anthropic says its AI Claude model hacked systems of three companies during testing. It comes after rival OpenAI says a rogue model hacked another AI firm, Hugging Face. Anthropic says the incident happened after a misconfiguration allowed the models to reach the internet from testing environments that were supposed to be isolated. The State Department says there's been a lot of demand for the 250th commemorative passports featuring President Trump's image. Now it'll be a bit easier to get one, as NPR's Michelle Kellerman reports.
20: Up to now, the new passport was only available for Americans applying in person at Washington, D.C.'s passport agency. Now the State Department is arranging special events at passport agencies across the country for Americans who want to apply for it. There will be 250,000 of these, quote, patriot passports. President Trump is shown on the first page standing with his fists on a desk in front of the Declaration of Independence. There's information online about how to get one. If you don't want one, apply as usual online or pick the option with extra pages. The commemorative passport is only available in the standard 26-page book. Michelle Kellerman, NPR News, the State Department.
16: Argentina's President Javier Milei has signed a decree allowing the government to deny entry or expel foreigners who incite discrimination or violence against Argentines. It comes after controversy over World Cup refereeing, aggressive play, and a post-match brawl broadened into criticism of the country itself. It's unclear how officials will distinguish prohibited hate speech. This is NPR.
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13: Welcome to Latino USA. I'm Maria Hinojosa. Well, the World Cup has come to an end after more than 5 weeks of all things soccer, or football. This was the longest World Cup ever because more countries were added to the tournament. And yes, even I found myself engrossed with several of the games. Now, this World Cup was the first time that the games were held across three countries, and three very large ones at that. Frankly, there were quite a few firsts with this World Cup this summer, which is saying a lot for a global competition that's been around for almost 100 years. Here at Futuro, we've been bringing you weekly episodes of American Football, which is our podcast about soccer culture in the United States and its underdog roots. Our show goes beyond the sport to the people and the stories that make it great. And it's hosted by our very own Fernanda Echavarri. So we're going to start today's show with the latest episode of American Football. It looks at the significance of this World Cup and its most controversial moments. Here you go, American Football.
23: My dad was football to me. We used to watch the World Cup together. And if we weren't in the same city, we were constantly on the phone. I mentioned in the first episode of this podcast that I was feeling anxious about watching the World Cup for the first time since my dad's passing. I didn't know if the tournament would make me miss my dad more or bring me closer to him. Now that we've reached the end, 6 weeks later, all I can say is that this wasn't an either-or question, because both things happened. There were many instances in which I had these flash thoughts that I could still reach from my phone and call my dad. Wanting to talk about a shocking moment on the field, a confusing ref call, or a prediction in real time. My dad always picked up. He always had an answer that made sense. But this World Cup, I didn't have him anymore. It hurt. I specifically remember a confusing moment in the group stage when the Qatar goalie got hit, but it ended up as a penalty against his team. So I messaged my younger sister in Mexico, the one who, unlike me, is all sports all the time.
2: A ver, justo en este momento es cuando le hubiera mandado un mensaje al
23: cap. This is one of those moments when I would have asked dad about this, I told her. So I need you to fill in for him. The three of us used to text a bunch during previous World Cups.
2: A ver, necesito que seas suplente, por favor.
23: I can't remember which game I was watching when I heard an announcer on Telemundo say that this was a World Cup of nostalgia and joy. Un mundial de nostalgia y alegría, he said. And I felt that. My dad had the superpower of bringing all the good vibes wherever he went. And I'm sure he would have enjoyed the hell out of this World Cup. I also wonder what he would have thought of these hydration breaks. What he would have said about the shameless lack of separation between politics and sport. And his take on the high-tech sensors that are so sensitive they annulled a goal because of a strand of hair. Every time Mexico played, I felt my dad's absence the heaviest. But that's also when I felt closest to him. Because Mexico did incredible things this summer. I mean, wow. I got to watch Mexico win, at times surrounded by hundreds of green jerseys at watch parties. I also hosted at home.
5: Pásale, pásale, taquitos de canasta.
6: Tienes buena clientela.
5: Eso.
23: I think I watched, 80% of the matches. I mean, there were 104 for the first time ever, so that's a lot. I watched while I work, to be fair, this was work. I streamed on my phone so I could listen while driving. I even once stepped out of a movie theater to watch penalty kicks, pacing back and forth in the theater hallway, quietly grunting like a crazy person. I wore yellow when I went to watch the Colombia game with my Colombian friends. I put on a red shirt and rode my butt off in the Norway-England game. I rooted for Egypt and Cabo Verde as if they were a team I had supported for years. I suffered when my favorites lost.
11: I love you, I love you, I love you, Mumba. Mexico, Mexico, ra, ra, ra.
23: And the best part of it all, the highest in a summer full of highs and lows, was that my young daughter learned all about the World Cup.
24: Hey, kiddo.
11: Yeah?
24: Can you do me a favor and can you tell me, what is the World Cup?
11: The World Cup is special. Everything, I just want to say, goal! And we go like, yeah, yeah, yeah, yeah. And also, the people who play before soccer, it's great. Shakira.
24: ¿Cómo es la canción de Shakira?
11: Oe, oe, e, oe.
23: Of course she loves Shakira. She's my daughter.
24: Do you know why the World Cup is so important to me?
11: I just know why it is. Because your dad watched it.
24: Abuelo.
11: So he likes soccer, so you like soccer. You've grown up being liking soccer.
24: Mm-hmm. That's true. Actually, can I tell you what my favorite part of the World Cup was?
11: My favorite part of World Cup.
24: But you don't know what my favorite part of the World Cup is.
11: I do.
24: You do?
11: It's really special to you because you haven't seen the World Cup with me.
24: And this is the first time we got to watch together. Do you know how happy that made me? To have you wearing the Mexico
11: really happy,
24: jersey.
11: Really happy, really happy, really happy. And my favorite part was that everybody was together.
23: Honestly, it did feel like everybody was together. I love the nods that I got when I wore my Mexico jersey out in daily life. I love that we all rooted for all the countries our friends are from, that we laughed and stressed and memed together in every group chat. And yes, most of all, I loved passing on the ritual of watching it all with my daughter, just like my dad watched with me.

0: Going to say something controversial, which is that I didn't think that was a very exciting game.
1: Same.
0: I can name off the top of my head like five more electrifying games that I watched.
1: Starting with the game that happened the day before.
0: Yeah, totally.
1: Much more exciting.
0: Part of that is because Spain dominated so hard, it was almost like there was only one team on the pitch. It reminded me of that phrase, I think it's like from Batman, when an unstoppable force meets an unmovable object. I mean, like Spain is on another level. Their defense was completely impenetrable. Argentina kind of fell apart. By the end of the game, Spain had done 20 attempts at a goal, one of which ended up being a goal, and Argentina had done two.
1: That's crazy.
0: That's how good the defense was. And I think Argentina made them work for it, but Spain was the better team, and they absolutely deserve that win. They were extraordinary.
1: I have to bring up the picture that's gone viral. The one of 20-year-old Lionel Messi bathing baby Lamine Yamal. Because, first of all, this is like destiny. I mean, in all of the things that I saw about he's 19 and they're 19 years apart, and this is being played on the 19th and the number 19. So, can we talk about that photo, please?
0: Yes, the origin story of that is a raffle put together by like a local newspaper and in conjunction with UNICEF. Several families got to take their newborn to meet the player, and so Lamine Yamal's parents take him to meet Messi. And I think it was like a beautiful passing of the torch. I think people love to focus on the rivalry, but I think, Messi has expressed a huge admiration for Lamine Yamal. And Lamine Yamal is an extraordinary player who is like kind of entering his stardom, and Messi is slowing down, right? Like, this is actually expected to be his last cup. He's going to be in his 40s in the next cup. That photo is really like a sort of almost like biblical Star Warsian passing of the torch. I also think, like, I was talking to a fan before the game, a young guy who was saying to me, "Well, no matter what, I win because I'm a huge Barca fan." And really, on that field, it was to some degree like a Barca reunion. And it speaks a lot to the Barca system and the Spanish soccer system and how like extraordinary it is.
1: A system that formed Leo Messi.
0: And Lamine Yamal. It is the academy. And I think what we saw on that field is that.
1: You know, Lamine Yamal didn't have many goals or that many assists, but he played an essential role in Spain's offensive strategy throughout. What does he represent for the future of soccer in this new upcoming era that, you know, perhaps 4 years from now, we will have a World Cup without Ronaldo and without Messi?
0: It's a changing of the guard. When I see Lamine Yamal, I see someone who is just like fierce and hungry and needs a little bit of like sharpening. He's 19. Of course he needs
1: Of course.
0: sharpening, but it's so exciting. I didn't really get to see Messi's beginnings because, we're sort of the same in the same age bracket. But to get to see like the birth of a legend, that is so exciting.
1: Yes. I want to talk a little bit about how the World Cup felt. You and I, throughout, were texting about a few things. And this was a World Cup that felt a little bit Americanized to me.
0: Oh, yes.
1: You know, commercialized, yes, it's always been driven by money
0: Always.
1: and profit and corporations, but there was something about that halftime show, the hydration breaks. So you're making already gestures with your hands. So tell me your thoughts.
0: Yes, I really wanted to talk to you about the halftime show. So, hydration breaks, I've let it go
1: Oh,
0: because I've been there.
1: because you've needed the hydration break. And how many stadiums did you go to?
0: At least six.
1: And you were sweating at all of them.
0: Oh, it was bad. Yeah. Like the heat has been really bad. Even with the hydration breaks, you're seeing players cramp. I'm not saying, for the record, I'm not saying I agree with the hydration breaks, but I can see an argument for it. But that halftime show, as a soccer fan, really irked me.
1: Tell me why.
0: Because there's a natural flow to soccer in which you go, go, go, go, and depending on what team you are, you're either winning and you need to

0: cement it quick. Or you're losing and you need to stage a comeback quick. And you got about 15 minutes to think about how you're going to do one of the two.
1: Mm-hmm.
0: Soccer is a frenetic sport. Soccer mm-hmm. is anxiety, y frenesí, for like 90 minutes, maybe 120. And it lost that. Like, it was 30 minutes. The halftime
1: yeah.
0: was around the amount of time of an entire first half.
1: Mm-hmm.
0: And I felt like it really lost the flow and that franticness of soccer.
1: See, that's how I felt about hydration breaks.
0: Mm.
1: Especially when a team was really getting its groove and then hydration break. But I felt in a smaller way how you felt about the halftime show.
0: Yeah, tell me how you felt about the halftime show.
1: I love a show.
0: Yeah.
1: But I did think it was long. I think they should have just done maybe one artist. And I'm also understanding that it's crazy to ask, you know, the soccer field to become a sort of stage and a spectacle in a very short amount of time. But I do think it was too long.
0: I joked to someone that like Argentina has only been playing well in the second halves. And now they're going to like think this is a first half again.
1: And yeah. Resting for that long is like when you're at a wedding and you're wearing really tight shoes or uncomfortable shoes and you take them off for a second, you can't put them back on. Like you can't, you got to just like power through it. And that's how I felt about that.
0: I love that analogy though. That's a great analogy.
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0: To me, the match between Argentina and Cape Verde, I will remember that game my whole life.
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3: Indeed, stay with us right here on WNYC for Latino USA. And coming up at 10 on Q from the CBC, we'll listen to a conversation with Sarah Levert. Her mother was diagnosed with Alzheimer's disease, and she began documenting everything so she'd go through drawings and writing while they became Tangles, which is her 2010 graphic novel. And that is the first graphic narrative to be named a finalist for the Writers' Trust Prize for Nonfiction. Now, just about 15 years later, it's been adapted into a film starring Julia Louis-Dreyfus and Bryan Cranston. We'll listen to that conversation coming up at 10. Plus, we'll hear a clip with the late singer-songwriter Glenn Hansard. It's Q. It's coming up at 10 right here on WNYC.
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2: It's Latino USA. I'm Maria Hinojosa. And before the break, we brought you an excerpt from our own Futuro Studios podcast, American Football. It's a show about soccer culture in the U.S. and its underdog roots. Our host, Fernanda Echavarri, is now going to wrap up her conversation with NPR's Jasmine Guards, looking back at this summer's World Cup.
1: You know, the three host countries, Mexico, the U.S., and Canada. Sorry, Canada. There's so much more to talk about when it comes to the U.S. and Mexico.
0: Yeah.
1: Love you, Canada. But, you know, one, the U.S., this is the first time that one of the host countries is actively at war with one of the participating countries. And we really saw sort of a contrast on how to be a good host. So I think Mexico showed that. And we had so many videos of the reception of the Iranian team last minute and just how people felt being in Mexico and felt welcomed by Mexican fans and just Mexico in general. And then on top of that, you have the U.S. with this controversial red card situation. How would you explain the red card situation and why was that so meaningful?
0: So the U.S., you know, like superstar Follarin Balogun gets a red card and he's their star. This is going to be a huge problem moving forward. And then President Trump says, like he publicly says that he called FIFA and said, you know, this was not a fair call. We know that President Trump and FIFA president Gianni Infantino have been seen together. They've expressed a closeness. So it was really seen as like the U.S. government interfering in that red call. And FIFA effectively removed the red card, annulled it. And then, you know, the U.S. goes on to lose tremendously against Belgium, which I think there was like some kind of psychological thing happening too, even though Belgium's a good team.
1: It had to have affected the players. And I think that U.S. fans also didn't think that was a great thing for how they look to the world.
0: It really reeked of FIFA corruption, which has been an ongoing accusation here. And it also just, you know, like we're at this moment in the U.S. in which there's these conversations about totalitarianism and the overreach of this government. And it was this moment in which we were jolted out of the World Cup fantasy and back into like world reality.
1: Yes.
0: I think that's what it was. Like it, for a moment, the illusion was shattered.
1: Every World Cup has an underdog that surprises, or a few underdogs. And I think in this World Cup, that team was Cabo Verde.
0: 100%, yes.
1: They played their first World Cup ever, and they won everyone's hearts. So what would you say made them such a special team to watch throughout this World Cup?
0: I started off telling you that this final, you know, I can think off the top of my head of, you know, five other games we've seen in this championship that are more electrifying. And a lot of those games are with Cape Verde. Cabo Verde was stunning. They were defensively, they were a wall. I do think there's this narrative that they kind of came out of nowhere. Certainly, this was their first World Cup that they qualified for. But Cabo Verde, for the last like 10 years or so, has been playing extraordinary soccer in the African Championships. They didn't quite come out of nowhere. And I think, you know, something I've been saying throughout this tournament is like African soccer had a huge moment. And it, I predict in 2030, it's going to be just a tournament where we just see African soccer completely like bloom on the world stage. And the indication I have of that is Cabo Verde.
1: I mean, there's no doubt about that. We saw so many teams play beautiful games.
0: Yes.
1: This World Cup. I want to talk about some of the less fun things of this World Cup. You know, we had already talked about FIFA interfering in the US with the red card.
0: Yeah.
1: What were some of the controversies that stood out to you the most?
0: I think the red card controversy was huge. I think the treatment of Iranian players, like we're so far removed from that moment now that I don't think people are talking about it a lot, but like the Iranian team was being forced to shuttle back and forth from Tijuana to, you know, wherever they were playing after every game. I mean, it was like they had an added 4-hour commute back and forth because they weren't allowed to stay in the U.S. because of the conflict right now. It was putting this team through exhaustion. I think VAR was hugely controversial, hugely controversial. And I think the VAR question goes beyond like soccer. I think like it's really tapping into this larger question we're having in society right now about technology. At what point does technology help? At what point does it hinder? And if technology is ultimately being handled and decided by humans, how unbiased can it really be? You know? Because the ref is deciding ultimately. There's a human behind the VAR. And I think also like rumors, there were so many rumors of FIFA and Leo Messi and like Argentina and was it fixed? The infamous Argentina-Egypt game. What I think about that, I think FIFA protects its stars. Like FIFA protects its money makers, you know, like FIFA's there to make money. And I think FIFA does go more lenient on Mbappe, on Ronaldo, on Messi, because they're the big ticket salespeople. They're the stars. Do I think the game was rigged? Well, I think if it was, it wasn't done so very successfully. To me, a personal controversy was Mexico-England, because I think Mexico played so well.
1: I know.
0: And deserved to win that game.
1: Ugh.
0: And I will say, those of us who watch soccer all the time know that there is a degree of skill and a huge amount of merit and who works the hardest, but sometimes it's just dumb luck.
1: You You know, we've mentioned some firsts in this World Cup, and I don't want us to wrap without mentioning that we had the first match ever with an all-women referee trio. Mexico became the first country to host for the third time. And then this was the first time that we had 48 teams instead of 32. What are your thoughts now on having wrapped a World Cup that was a little longer with more teams?
0: I'm on the fence about it, because if it hadn't been that way, we might not have seen Cabo Verde, if it hadn't been like so inclusive. Now they have a new fan in me.
1: Same.
0: I do think it was a little too long, this World Cup. It felt like towards the end, I started getting World Cupped out. Again, it might be because I've been traveling to like three different cities every week. How did you feel about this?
1: I loved having a longer World Cup. I will say that, because more games, it's just more fun for me. But what about the FIFA president, Gianni Infantino, saying that he's opening up the possibility of 64 teams in the Men's World Cup in the future? Now that might be too much.
0: I mean, I think there's also something to say about the wear and tear on the players. Towards the end, we were seeing teams being very worn out.
1: You know, this was really a World Cup of stories. And in the very first episode of this series, I asked a soccer expert, what makes a good World Cup? And he said, the stories. Yes, the football, but also the stories. What do you think is one big story that will stay with you from this World Cup?
0: Oof, I hate to be repetitive, but Cape Verde. Every match they played felt like a David and Goliath. To me, the match between Argentina and Cape Verde, I will remember that game my whole life. I think it was one of the most extraordinary matches I've ever seen, to the point where to the last minute, I did not know who was going to win. I had two articles ready to publish.
1: Wow.
0: Because I had no idea what was going to happen. And I think to me, like, that was one of the big stories. Like, this David that kept putting the brakes on all the Goliaths. I mean, Spain couldn't beat him, you know? And I think also, like, probably the sort of passing of the torch between Messi and Lamine Yamal is another one.
1: It's a beautiful story.
0: It's a beautiful story. You know, I think it's also like, despite a lot of the online narrative about, you know, Messi and like, you know, the reality of like some bad sportsmanship that we've seen on the field, while everyone else was like kind of misbehaving, those two showed us what real athleticism and being a winner means.
1: Now, the thing is, are all the moms going to want to have Messi give their babies a bath to pass that Messi magic? Please just give my baby a bath, Messi.
0: What's Messi's next incarnation? Doula.
2: 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Now, dear listener, we're going to switch gears and go from the soccer field to downtown New York City. Rosie Perez is the iconic New Yorican actress that you might know from movies like Spike Lee's Do the Right Thing or the 90s classic White Men Can't Jump.
6: Well, you know, Billy, I got a different set of rules of my own. You want to hear them? Sometimes when you win, you really lose. And sometimes when you lose, you really win.
2: Maybe you've seen her in HBO's The Flight Attendant.
7: I have a bounty on my head. Can you believe it? I'm a prize. Who would have thought? Me, a prize.
2: She started her career dancing on the 1980s show Soul Train. Then she says she was noticed at a nightclub by Spike Lee, who put her in his critically acclaimed film, Do the Right Thing.
8: Trust me.
6: Trust you. Mookie, the last time I trusted you, we ended up with a son. Remember your son?
8: I do remember my son. 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
2: Futuro Media's podcast tells the story of Fania Records, which is known as the legendary Motown of salsa music. España was home to some of the biggest Latin artists during the 60s, 70s, and 80s. Think about artists like Willy Colón, Héctor Lavoe, Celia Cruz, and Ruben Blades, all of whom broke the mold. A few weeks ago, I sat down with Rosie at WNYC's Green Space here in New York City in front of a live studio audience. We're going to bring you that conversation now, where we spoke about Rosie's love of boxing, what led her to use her voice as an activist, and how hosting this podcast was a dream come true. Rosie Perez, it is so great to have you on Latino USA. Welcome to the show here live at the Green Space. First thing we're going to do, apart from saying, oh my God, Rosie, thank you for coming to Lower Manhattan. Especially with the toll. The reason why we're all here is because of salsa. Salsa music and the celebration of the birth of salsa here in New York City, which would be our new podcast.
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2: But before we talk about salsa and the podcast, Rosie, I just need to get your take on this moment in New York City. Like, how are you feeling? What's up for you? Because, like, you know, you're friends with Spike Lee and he's like driving around in the like the Pope in Brooklyn. You know, all he needs is this little Pope mobile to be doing that. It is a moment, and I'm going to be, because I'm 100% honest all the time. I'm not a sports person. I know nothing about sports. I didn't even know that they were in the playoffs until a week and a half. I know.
14: For shame. For
2: shame. I know. Small Mexican girls can't jump. So dime, ¿cómo te sientes? What's going on for you as a lifelong New Yorker, New Yorican moment?
14: It's amazing. It's an amazing time right now. When they won game five.
15: Knicks fans, this is not a dream. After 53 years, the Knicks are finally NBA champions once again.
14: Like most New Yorkers my age, I was in bed watching because it went late. And I was so excited, and you can hear the screams from the street, right? And I wanted to go outside, and I had my nightgown on, my granny nightgown, and I run to the window, and they're screaming. These neighbors are screaming up at my window, go woohoo, and I go, woohoo! And my husband goes, get out of the window, you look like a crazy old lady! And the person downstairs, she goes, everyone's a crazy old lady tonight! And it was just so exciting. Brooklyn was electric, the city was electric, and it was very nice because the gentrification that's been going on in the city, specifically in Brooklyn and the outer boroughs, it was the first time that neighbors who would just pass me right by would go, yo, let's go Knicks. And I go, let's go Knicks. I know you. You ignore me all the time. I'm so happy. You're saying hello. I'll take it. So it was just great. The city really came together over this team. It was fantastic.
2: It's a beautiful thing. I, like Rosie, was also in bed, but I was asleep. And I think one of the best ways to be woken up is by the screams and cheers of your neighbors, you know, because I'm in Harlem. And then they took the speakers out and it was blasting music for the next. It was such a celebration. So, Rosie, you've had an incredible career. You know, someone like me, been watching it from the very beginning. We're so proud of you and all of your successes. And the fact that you are a brilliant actress, can I just say? So when you get this call, like, do you want to be the host of a podcast about the birth of salsa? What made you say, I'm going to jump in?
14: I said, oh my gosh, I can't believe this is happening, because it was a full circle moment for me. because as a New Yorican, it was difficult growing up in the sense that when I would go back to Puerto Rico, they would call me white girl or American, and they would never let me have that moniker of Puerto Rican. And then when I would come to the States, then I had to deal with the prejudice of them saying, oh, you're a Puerto Rican. You know, it was like, where do I fit? You know, where is my identity landing? And for me, when the Fania All-Stars came around, they produced a sound that was the sound of the city. That was the sound of the subway. That was the sound of the streets. That was the sound that I knew that was coming from my kitchen. That was the sound of rice and beans and my block and the fire hydrant going. And it was the first time in my Puerto Rican culture that I felt a part of the culture. I felt like they were speaking for me in their lyrics and the fun and then the corny love stories and then the politics that were in their lyrics. And so when I went back to Puerto Rico one summer and they came on the radio in Puerto Rico, I am singing the songs. And my Spanish was so bad that they couldn't believe that I was speaking Spanish so well. And it was my sister Carmen, who's here tonight, was the first time I felt like we bonded, Bella, right? And because we're both singing the same songs.
2: Oh.
14: And she took pride in saying, yeah, we're from New York. And I never heard that in Puerto Rico. I never heard that in Puerto Rico. And so when I got this call, to be honest, I started to cry, and my manager was like, you don't want to do it. I go, no, no. And he goes, why are you upset? And I said, because I cannot believe they picked me. It was an emphatic yes.
2: I love that so much. I love that so much. Thank you. I think that the thing that you feel with Rosie on this podcast is her full heart being present. To be clear, I did not grow up in New York, so I'm a Mexican kid who grew up on the south side of Chicago. And all right, okay, let's go, Chicago. Salsa was not part of my growing up. I would hear it here and there, but it was not my experience. Then I get to New York, basically 1979, 1980, which is when salsa was happening. And I got to experience, because I was working at WKCR, all of the salseros coming to the station, and salsa changed my life and helped to define who I am as a Latina in the world. So I do have to ask, do you have a favorite song?
14: Plástico.
2: Oh, we're not surprised that Rosie's favorite song is going to be from Rubén Blades off the album Siembra, La Canción Plástico.
12: Ella era una chica plástica, de esas que veo por ahí.
14: Yes, anything by Rubén Blades, and a shout out to the departed Willie Colon. But that one I loved because growing up in abject poverty, you know, being around so much of materialism and money is status and this and that, that song just pierced my soul. You know, where they're talking about the plastic people and they're talking about how empty they are and the money they spend just to look a certain way. And when I was growing up, my sister could tell you, I really didn't care about clothes. I really didn't. Just as long as my hair looked good. That's all I get. That's very Puerto Rican. How many Puerto Ricans understand me tonight? Yeah, you see. And we were poor, and I remember going to school with holes in my shoes and feeling that shame. But I didn't care at the same time. I had to go to school. I had a mission. I was going to be something. I was going to make something of myself. I was going to change my life. And these clothes didn't matter, and the money didn't matter, and this and that. And then that song came on. And as a young person, hearing someone so poetic, you know, and the music was so beautiful. So that's why that's my favorite.
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3: 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And 11 o'clock, it's New Sounds with John Schaefer. 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
2: It's Latino USA. I'm Maria Hinojosa. I'm in conversation with Golden Globe, Emmy and Oscar-nominated actress Rosie Perez. Before the break, she was telling us about how salsa shaped her as a New Yorican. We're going to wrap up my conversation, which took place live in front of an audience in New York City at the Green Space a few weeks ago. So the thing about salsa, again, we're talking about like the golden era, like seeing the famous people performing at the salsa festivals and hearing it on the radio. Pero también fue muy difícil, right? Because it was so powerful, because it was so big, that means that things that are difficult happen. And when the team set out to tell this story, that was part of what we had to deal with, right? Some of the more difficult things that came up with the birth of salsa. I mean, there was all kinds of business issues, obviously, but also there was the question of addiction, AIDS, marginalized Puerto Ricans in New York City, and the poverty. So what was your reaction to that, Rosie, knowing that you're going to have to share a little bit of the dirty laundry? How did that sit with you?
14: It sat very well, in the sense that in any type of storytelling, you have to tell the good, bad, and ugly, or else you're not doing the story its service. You know, you're doing a disservice to the storytelling. But it was hard. It was hard to read. It was hard to say, because what I thought of Fania, it was all glitz and glamour and the music. And then when I heard about other issues, like you said, about business issues, misogyny as well, and all the
2: racism.
14: I was like, oh, wow, okay. But at the end of it, I just felt like, okay, so they're human beings, you know, things happen. And through all of that mess that happened, the music was so powerful, that's what prevailed. That's what pushed through. That's what we still remember. But I still think that that had to be told as well.
2: Mm. I love the fact that you spoke about how salsa really helped you with your New Yorican identity. Talk a little bit about how salsa helped you understand this connection between the island and New York City.
14: Well, first of all, being a New Yorican, which just basically means a Puerto Rican who was born in New York and raised in New York, majority of us are in the closet about it. And I came out a long time ago because I just got, you know, sick and tired of it. Our Spanish isn't great because it was a misguided attempt of assimilation of our parents. They were treated so poorly. The racism was so palpable that they didn't want us to struggle. So it was like English, English, English. And then you would go to the island and the kids would make fun of you because you couldn't speak Spanish well. So that's why when Fania All-Stars came around, you know, I felt a part of it. I felt like it was mine. Mm. You know, it was something that I could bring back to the island and say, hey, look at this, you know. And then all of a sudden I became cool. You
2: right,
14: know, I became
2: right.
14: like really cool. And it was pretty amazing. And like half of the people from New York that went down to the island used to lie their ass off. They would say, oh, I was at Yankee Stadium at the concert. No, you weren't. I was at the Cheetah Club. No, you weren't. Stop lying. But that's how proud we were, you know. And then, you know, people would lie and say, oh, I met Willie Colon on the subway. I said, no, you didn't. You didn't. But, you know, a lot of times I remember allowing some of the lies just because I saw people just feel proud.
2: So the other thing that was happening in New York around salsa was that it was deeply political. Salsa was very much related to the political activism of the time. And frankly, it was protest music. It was absolutely protest music. It was played loudly on the street. And often it was a community experience, right? People would just suddenly take out the clave and they'd be playing. But in specifics, what was it like for you to talk about this in the podcast and talk about the Young Lords and their relationship with salsa and the politics of salsa?
14: There were two things that really gave birth to me becoming an activist. One was Muhammad Ali, the way he stood up. You can agree with him or not, but he did stand up. I mean, he stood up for something and he paid the price for it. And he didn't back down.
13: I'm not going to help nobody get something my Negroes don't have. If I'm going to die, I'll die now, right here fighting you. If I'm going to die, you my enemy. My enemies are white people, not Viet Congs or Chinese or Japanese. You my opposer when I'm on freedom. You my opposer when I'm...
14: And for me as a little girl, that was very impactful because I love boxing. And the other thing was the Young Lords. When they hijacked an X-ray truck so that the people who were ignored and marginalized and weren't getting health care in the barrio, they provided health care in the barrio. They took over a hospital.
16: Our plan was to take over Lincoln Hospital.
17: Taking over a hospital, we're going to run it. You're out. And I will walk you to your car.
14: The city totally ignored Spanish Harlem in regards to picking up the trash. And it was just piling up. You thought COVID was bad. You have no idea what was going on. And these activists, and they were all college educated kids, they took the trash and they put it in the middle of the street and they burned it.
18: We have to begin to stand up as the people, the Puerto Rican people, and say that's enough.
14: And it was pure anarchy. And at first, when you're like, what are they doing? Oh, my God, no, this is bad. The garbage got picked up and it continued to get picked up. In regards to the hospital, things got improved. And you may agree or disagree with their methods, but what inspired me was their tenacity and their dedication and their follow through. And what also with Fania songs, they would talk about criminals and they wouldn't glamorize them. They would say, this is, look how pathetic this is. What are we doing as a people? When they talked about rich people and the separation of wealth in the city, all of that just impacted me so deeply. And these were people who were fearless because there was a heavy prejudice about being Latino, specifically about being Puerto Rican.
2: I want you to try to talk about a little bit more, what's it like to be a young Latina in Brooklyn hearing salsa and how you made that connection to I, little Rosie, understand that I can be an activist, that I can make a stand on political issues, on social justice. I am going to vote. I am going to be see myself as an organizer, an activist. Kind of make that connection, because what we do know is that this very thing is also happening right now in New York City. So take us back.
14: Well, I was a ward of the state until my father and my aunt got me out. And I came out in abject poverty, but I was happy. But still, I grew up surrounded by injustice. And there were people in my life that I saw who would fight, and they would get fired or they would get pushed back. Or this and that, and I would see that. The thing that I didn't see with the Fania All-Stars in their music was fear. I didn't see fear. I didn't hear fear. I heard well-composed, unapologetic, this is how it is, and something needs to be done. And when they would get on stage, it was the same feeling. They were just so self-assured, and there was jubilation and fire and compassion all built in it at the same time. And then when they would step off the stage, they were still that person. And that's inspiring as a young person. It really is inspiring. And they were friends with the Young Lords. Ray Barreto was very, that's what I learned in the podcast. I'm acting like I knew this. I didn't know it. And when I'm reading it, I'm like, oh, snap, you know. That he would show up for them and they would show up for each other. But I think that it was their composed fearlessness that spoke to my heart and made my chest puff. And when there is a scary moment in life, to stand up is terrifying. And you got to find a way, because if you don't, things won't change. And you got to find your way. Not everybody has to be a loud, big mouth. Not saying I am, but you know what I'm saying. Everyone could find their way, and they did. Everyone thinks that they have to be out marching in the streets. There's other ways that you could find, and I found my way.
2: So we're going to talk about boxing a little bit, because you know I'm a boxer. I don't know if you know that.
14: I didn't. I'm very excited right now. Oh, my gosh.
2: But here's the thing, Rosie. Unlike you, who you are a boxing fanatic, you're known as, ¿cómo es? The first lady of boxing. Okay, I didn't know that. My story about boxing is that in 2015, several close people to me, including my dad, were dying, and Donald Trump was running for office. And one of the people at my gym said, you really should come and take our boxing class at 6:30 in the morning. I was like, crazy people do that. Yeah, so that became me.
14: Feels good, right?
2: It's the best. It's the best. Talk to me about how boxing is a part of your power.
14: It spoke to me as a kid because they're alone in the ring, but yet they have a team behind them and they're silent, but they're there. And when I started to understand what it took to even step into the ring, it was dedication and hard work and tenacity to become a champion. And that's what I wanted. And so when I learned that, like around the age of 10 or 11, about the Bible of boxing, if you will, you cannot be a champion unless you are dedicated, unless you put in the hard work. And sometimes even when you get to step into the ring, you might get knocked down. And the champions are the ones that get back up. And you may take a loss. The real champions are the ones that come back again and try again and try again. And I would get knocked down continuously as a kid. And I would, in my head, imagine I was Ali. Or I would imagine I was Sugar Ray Robinson. So it was, to me, that's what boxing meant to me. It meant that you are by yourself, but yet you are not alone. But only you can step in the ring. And only you can win the fight. And you're going to have to take a few punches. But if you're good at it, you're going to avoid as many punches as possible. Because the art of boxing is to hit and not get hit. And to me, that was life. And it just taught me that.
2: Thank you, Rosie. You know, I could stay here for a long time and we would just have so much to talk about. And then we might even get up and dance or even attempt a spar. It has been so wonderful to spend some time with you, Rosie. Thank you so much for joining me on Latino USA live here in New York City.
14: You're a legend and I thank you. Thank you, baby.
2: That was Rosie Perez, live at the Green Space in New York City. Futuro's new podcast, Our Thing, The Birth of Salsa in Nueva York, is out now wherever you get your podcasts. That's it for today. You heard an episode of our Futuro podcast, American Football. That's football, F-U-T-B-O-L. Hosted by Fernanda Echavarri. It was produced by Levi Sharp. The Rosie Perez story was produced by Ginny Montalvo. Marlon Bishop edited this week's show. Nancy Trujillo is our production manager. Our engineers are Stephanie Lebeau, Julia Caruso, and JJ Carubin. The Latino USA team also includes Roxana Aguirre, Reynaldo Leaños Jr., Glorimar Marquez, Julieta Martinelli, and Adriana Rodriguez. Fernanda Echavarri is our managing editor. Penny Leigh Ramirez and I are executive producers. Special thanks to WNYC, Biscaya, and the Mellon Foundation. I'm your host, Maria Hinojosa. Hasta la próxima. Ciao.
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3: 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Partly sunny and quite humid for tomorrow with a high near 86. Partly sunny for Saturday, once again, humid conditions with highs in the mid-80s. It's 10 o'clock.
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21: Hi, I'm Garby Bailey, sitting in for Tom Power. Welcome to Q. Renelta Arluke's earliest memories are of a nomadic life, living off the land on a trap line in the Northwest Territories. The stories she heard from her family growing up have left their mark. She now honors the art of storytelling through her work as a leader at the National Gallery of Canada. Renelta's got tales from the trap line and from inside Canada's most celebrated arts institutions. Plus, Sarah Levitt wrote her graphic memoir, Tangles, about her mom's Alzheimer's diagnosis. It's now an animated movie starring Julia Louis-Dreyfus and Bryan Cranston. Sarah's here to tell us all about it.

That was Glenn Hansard with Her Mercy. Glenn died this week in a motorcycle crash. He was 56 years old. And that is it for Q today. Tomorrow on the show, you're going to hear my conversation with the actor Miguin Fairbrother about the new reboot of the TV show Little House on the Prairie. I'm Garby Bailey, sitting in for Tom Power. Catch you next time.

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1: It's WNYC, and we're glad you're here. Stick around. New Sounds with John Schaefer is coming up next. And then tomorrow on the next Brian Lehrer Show, we'll hear from the former Obama speechwriter Ben Rhodes. He traces the history of the United States and its central conflicts through public speeches. Plus, what the rising popularity of the Democratic Socialists of America means for climate policy. Join us tomorrow at 10 right here on WNYC. Mostly sunny, rather, for tomorrow, and humid conditions with a high of 86. It's 11 o'clock.
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And so Guy did play his accordion. Back in the 1980s, Guy Klusevic created a project called Polka from the Fringe. He had already established himself as a major player on the so-called downtown music scene, and now he set about commissioning a couple of dozen leading composers to write alleged polkas for his instrument, the accordion. Some of them, like this piece by Bill Obrecht and featuring vocals from our old friend David Garland, actually do sound like polkas, and others fall into that category of, it's a polka because I say so. I'm John Schaefer, and in the next hour on New Sounds, we're going to... it is a memorial program for Guy Klusevic, who battled cancer for 10 years before passing away at the age of 78. But it really is more of a celebration because, you know, Guy was a regular on this program, especially in the 80s and 90s. And he was one of those people that it was just, frankly, hard not to smile when you thought of him. Seriously gifted player. I mean, chops like you wouldn't believe. But also a real sense of fun and playfulness. Never met a pun he didn't like. And collaborated with everyone from Laurie Anderson to soundtrack maestro John Williams to Mr. Rogers' Neighborhood. So stay with us, because even if you are not a fan of the accordion, Guy Klusevic could make you one, with a range that went from the contemplative to one piece that is rooted in hardcore punk. Let's begin with Fred Frith, the eccentric British multi-instrumentalist and composer, and a work that he wrote for Guy's Polka from the Fringe project. It's called the Disinformation Polka. Now, remember, this is the 1980s, and Frith is already skewering the way that disinformation insinuates itself into a conversation, and he does it without any words. The voices are used, but no words. Words are very much up front in the song Forest Fractures by David Garland in a live performance that David and Guy did on New Sounds back in 1988, with both of them playing accordions. Guy plays the more complicated accordion part. Forest Fractures, the name of the song. Then we'll wrap up this first set with an excerpt from Guy Klusevic's album, The Multiple Personality Reunion Tour. Fairly typical Guy Klusevic title, and a piece called Ratatatatui. Here first is Guy Klusevic's Polka from the Fringe project, playing the Disinformation Polka by Fred Frith.

trunks taper to twigs. A twig's a harness for a leaf. Leaves translate the light into wood and green and height. Breaking branches, crackling footsteps, sounds not heard here for an age. Forest fractures herald human.

One intruder tripped and stumbled, fell into the underbrush. One is lost, another's frightened by the leafy forest's hush. Still another's desperate panic comes from staring at a tree. They're all desperate in a panic, thrashing through the woods to flee. They think woods can harbor dangers, they think woods should be cut down, but the truth is their behavior

0: A trio of works featuring the late Guy Klusewicz in three different roles, as a band leader, as a sideman, and as a composer. You just heard his own piece called Ratatatouille from his album The Multiple Personality Reunion Tour, which came out back in 2012. And before that, a 1988, April 1988, live recording from our New Sound studio of David Garland's song, Forest Fractures, performed by David Garland and Guy Klusewicz on dueling accordions. At the beginning of the set, we heard a work written for Guy Klusewicz and his Polka from the Fringe project, Fred Frith's Disinformation Polka. Crazy bit of music making there from Fred Frith and Guy Klusewicz and his band. We will return to that Polka from the Fringe project. There were 29 of these pieces that he commissioned and recorded, each one from a different important composer on the New York scene. As we continue with this edition of New Sounds, still to come, we'll hear a piece that has echoes of Ethiopian pop and another that looks back to the music of Erik Satie, and a work that features no accordions at all, but rather Guy Klusewicz strictly as composer. So do stay with us. I'm John Schaefer, and you're listening to New Sounds.
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0: Tomorrow night on New Sounds, it's the end of the month, and so we'll have our monthly new releases edition of the program as we sample some of the things that came to us in the month of July, including this music from the Ancient Infinity Orchestra. This is a kind of spiritual jazz meets world music group out of the city of Leeds in England. We'll get a chance to hear their new record, as well as an interesting combination of pedal steel guitar players, Joe Harvey White, who is from London, and Geir Sundstall from Norway. They have a new record out as well, and there's plenty of other stuff that came our way in the month of July that we will get a chance to hear for the first time on New Sounds tomorrow night at 11.

This edition of New Sounds is a celebration of the late Guy Klusevic, a longtime fixture on the new music, the so-called downtown scene, and a guy with very, very wide-ranging musical tastes, as we'll continue to hear as we head through the hour. If you'd like to hear this program again, it's in our audio archives with program number 5015. The numbers make it easy to find specific episodes of the show, especially if you're not at newsounds.org. If you're elsewhere on the web, you can just type into your browser New Sounds number 5015 and you'll get this show. Elliot Sharp wrote a polka for Guy Klusevic's Polka from the Fringe project. It's called Happy Chappy Polka, and its debt to the hardcore punk scene is pretty evident. Then we'll hear a work that Guy Klusevic did with Volker Goetze, the trumpeter, on a record called Little Big Top, which came out at the end of 2024. So this is something the two of them made in 2023, by which point Guy had long since stopped playing publicly. So this was kind of a surprise, a very welcome one. And it spans the breadth of Guy's career. And the piece we're going to hear, called Fez Up, despite its Moroccan title, is actually inspired by Ethiopian music. And I think if you're a fan of that music, that inspiration, influence will be pretty apparent as well. First, here is this very deadpan take on hardcore punk from Elliot Sharp, his Happy Chappy Polka, written for and played by accordionist Guy Klusevic and his Ain't Nothing But a Polka Band.

That's music from the late Guy Klusevic, accordionist and composer. By the way, spelled K-L-U-C-E-V-S-E-K. So it looks like Klusevsek, but pronounced Klusevic. We just heard a piece that he did with the trumpeter Volker Getze from their collaborative record called Little Big Top, a kind of a very late addition to Guy's recorded catalog. It was released at the very end of 2024, and that piece is called Fez Up, inspired by Ethiopian music, but given the Moroccan-themed title because that's where the pun was. Before that, Elliot Sharp and his contribution to the Polka from the Fringe project that Guy did in the 1980s, the Happy Chappy Polka, performed by Guy and his Ain't Nothing But a Polka Band. Up next on New Sounds, a very different sound from Guy Klusevic, who liked to play with other accordionists. And in fact, he had an occasional ensemble called the Bellows Brigade, which included Will Holzhauser, Nathan Kosi, and Kamala Sankaram, all playing accordions, and Kamala also doing some vocals. And one of the pieces that Guy wrote for this Bellows Brigade is a work called Pauline, Pauline, for Pauline Oliveros, the American composer who was a pioneer in tape and electronic music in the 50s and 60s, in sonic meditations in the 1970s, and whose own instrument was a retuned, often electronically modified, accordion. So Guy wrote this suite of pieces called Pauline, Pauline, and we'll hear an excerpt played by the Bellows Brigade. And then we'll follow that with another of Guy's pieces looking to a composer who goes even further back, his Hymnopédie No. 2 for Erik Satie, inspired by Erik Satie's famous Gymnopédies for solo piano. The Hymnopédie comes from the Guy Klusevic record called Teetering on the Verge of Normalcy. Again, a typical Guy Klusevic title. First, here is an excerpt from his suite for Pauline Oliveros called Pauline, Pauline.

0: That is Guy Klusevic with violinist Todd Reynolds and a performance of Guy's Hymnopédie No. 2 for Erik Satie, clearly inspired by Erik Satie's famous Gymnopédies, numbers 1, 2, and 3 for solo piano, but the Hymnopédies are for accordion and, in this case, violin. From the Guy Klusevic album Teetering on the Verge of Normalcy, which came out in 2016, so a pretty late effort from Guy Klusevic. Prior to that, we heard an excerpt from Pauline, Pauline, a suite written by Guy for fellow accordionist and composer Pauline Oliveros, who passed away in 2016. And that was played by the Bellows Brigade, four accordionists, one of whom, Kamala Sankaram, also sings. The others are Nathan Kosi, Will Holzhauser, and, of course, Guy Klusevic himself. Well, in doing a kind of a tribute, a celebration of Guy Klusevic's music, you end up hearing a lot of accordion. That doesn't mean it's all accordion, though, and when we continue, we'll hear a work for string ensemble in an arrangement that Guy did, and then we'll go back to his Polka from the Fringe project for a little bit of fun from composer Carl Finch, who led the nuclear polka band Brave Combo for many years. Stay with us as we continue with New Sounds.
1: Right here on WNYC, a little bit of fun with some accordions, as John said, and some throwing some strings as well, and wrapping it up with more accordions. Stick around. New Sounds continues in just about a minute. And then at midnight, we bring you the latest news from the BBC World Service. Partly sunny and quite humid for tomorrow with a high of 86. On Saturday, we're partly sunny. Again, those humidity sticking around for a while with highs in the mid-80s. 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
2: Hey, it's Lulu. 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
0: 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While you're there, sign up for our free weekly newsletter to keep up with what we're doing. And what we're doing right now is celebrating the approximately half-century musical career of Guy Klusevic, accordionist, composer, bandleader, sideman to so many others. He wrote a piece many years ago called Flying Vegetables of the Apocalypse. It was inspired by Steve Reich and his early minimalist piece Violin Phase. So in 2023, after Guy could no longer perform publicly, he did an arrangement of this piece in which he didn't have to play. It's an arrangement for violins. And once again, we'll hear Todd Reynolds with various layers of rhythms interacting with each other, a la Steve Reich. One of a number of examples of Guy Klusevic going back over his back catalog and doing new versions for other musicians to play on this 2023 album called Hope Dies Last.

0: Todd Reynolds, the violinist, playing Guy Klusevic's piece called Flying Vegetables of the Apocalypse, arranged by Guy in 2023, from the accordion original to the version you just heard, from Guy's album called Hope Dies Last. Let's conclude our celebration of the life and music of Guy Klusevic with two more excerpts from Guy's Polka from the Fringe project from the 1980s and early 90s. Prairie Dogs is the song we'll hear next. This is a work from Carl Finch, leader of the band Brave Combo out of Denton, Texas, a band that was in the day referred to as a nuclear polka band because I guess people didn't know what else to refer to them as, because they would draw on dance and folk traditions from all over the place, polkas included. So Prairie Dogs, the name of the work that Carl Finch wrote for Guy Klusevic. And then drummer and composer Bobby Previtt with the Nova Scotia Polka. And whether it is a polka or not is up for debate, but there is no debating the scope and the grandeur of this piece as it nears its conclusion. You'll hear Guy Klusevic playing the accordion and leading his Ain't Nothing But a Polka Band in music by Carl Finch, and then Bobby Previtt.
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3: 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Alternate side parking and the meters are in effect. Uptown 4 and 5 trains are running on the

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1: And this is WNYC New York. Coming up on 5:30, and news headlines coming up right now. Some commuting news. Uptown 4 and 5 trains running local from Brooklyn Bridge City Hall to 125th Street. And the 6th train, as a result, Uptown is running with delays. Alternate side parking and the meters are in effect. We are at 70 degrees with clear skies in Soho on our way to a sunny day with a high temperature of 83 with a calm wind. It's 5:30.
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4: Live from NPR News in Washington, I'm Linda Kenyon. President Trump says he may temporarily withdraw the nomination of Todd Blanche for attorney general. Now, the two key Republicans are withholding their support. They're citing concerns about the Justice Department's deal with the president to end his lawsuit against the IRS. NPR Justice correspondent Ryan Lucas is following.
5: The snag here in his confirmation process, it revolves around the deal that the Justice Department made to end President Trump's IRS lawsuit over his leaked tax returns. Remember, that agreement included the creation of a nearly $1.8 billion anti-weaponization fund. Blanche has said that is not moving forward. But there was also a second related part that was a sweeping immunity deal for Trump, his family, and businesses from audits of past tax returns. That very much remains in effect.
4: Senator Tom Tillis is one of the two senators objecting to Blanche's confirmation. He says he will not support Todd Blanche's nomination unless the compensation fund is canceled.
6: Somebody's telling him to not do what Blanche said they were going to do. Whoever that person is giving the president bad advice. The only reason why we wouldn't move forward with this language is because that same advisor wants to bring it back to life at some point.
4: The president says he would re-nominate him after the two Republican senators holding up the nomination leave office. This is NPR.
1: And this is WNYC in New York, 70 degrees with clear skies. It's 5:32. Good morning. I'm Michael Hill. A Bronx mother and grandmother are facing murder charges in the death of a 16-year-old autistic boy. Police arrested 36-year-old Geneva Jarvis and 62-year-old Denise Jarvis yesterday. The arrests come 4 months after Adonis Jarvis died at Lincoln Hospital. The city's medical examiner ruled chronic neglect, including starvation and dehydration, killed him. Investigators say his autistic twin brother was also malnourished and is now recovering at a rehabilitation facility. Attorney information for the two women was not immediately available. The MTA is turning vacant subway storefronts into snack stops. WNYC's Julia Haywood explains.
7: The agency says vending machines selling drinks and snacks are already operating at the 2nd Avenue F station, the 23rd Street RW station, and the 116th Street 6 station. It plans to install machines at 23 more stations this year and into 2027. Officials say using empty retail spaces keeps platforms clear while giving riders another convenience. The vendors can also expand into products like health and beauty items, electronics, and other everyday essentials under a 5-year agreement.
1: Property tax attorneys say the city's rollout of a new tax on second homes in New York City has them scrambling. City officials sent out about 17,000 letters to homeowners last week, warning them their residents could be subject to the pied-à-terre tax. But some residents say they've been threatened with huge tax bills at their primary residence. Adrian Diaz is an attorney with the law firm Hogan, Lovells, and Cadwalder. He says he thinks the city is asking taxpayers to do some of the work for them.
8: They're sending it out to everyone who is above the threshold and then saying, hey, is this your primary residence or not?
1: Mayor Mamdani says the city is following state law and is working to ensure only second homes are taxed. Taking a look at your commute this morning, Uptown numbers 4 and 5 trains are running on the local track from Brooklyn Bridge, City Hall to 125th Street. As a result, because it's sharing tracks with the 4 and 5, Uptown 6 trains are running with delays. And on this Friday, alternate side parking and the meters are in effect. Here's our forecast. We're at 70 degrees with clear skies right now. Sunny today with a high temperature of 83 degrees and a calm wind. And then tonight, a low around 69 in Soho. Cooler in the outlying areas, of course, with a calm wind. And then tomorrow, partly sunny, 84 with a calm wind. Sunday, mostly cloudy, 82, but windy and gusty. 70 with clear skies right now.
0: It's Morning Edition from NPR News. I'm Michelle Martin.
4: And I'm Leila Faldin. Good morning. President Trump says his Board of Peace has reached what he calls an historic deal for the complete disarmament of Hamas and all other armed groups in Gaza. But some of those armed groups are already pushing back against the president's claims. NPR's Frank Langfitt is in Tel Aviv and joins me now. Good morning, Frank.
9: Hey, good morning, Leila.
4: So tell us more about what Trump says has been agreed to.
9: He says that as the disarmament of the groups is completed, and I want to emphasize it hasn't even started, and sequencing is really important here, that Israeli forces would then begin to withdraw. Now, in a briefing, officials with the Board of Peace said a transitional authority would, quote, hold a full monopoly on weapons in the Gaza Strip. They also added that hopefully all the tunnels would be disclosed and destroyed. And then, of course, we've been talking about this international stabilization force. We're basically, these are peacekeepers. They'd work with a new Palestinian police force to provide security for people in Gaza and its nearby neighbors. But of course, there are not many details on exactly how this all would work.
4: And what about the armed groups, namely Hamas? What are those groups saying this morning?
9: It sounds very different than what we've seen from President Trump on Truth Social. They're not framing this as a breakthrough. A Hamas senior official contradicted Trump on a key point about what would happen next. He told NPR that Israel has to uphold its commitments to withdraw from parts of Gaza first before Hamas can move forward. Israeli forces, of course, they control about two-thirds of the territory, and they've squeezed Gazans into the remainder. Now, the Palestinian Islamic Jihad movement, it's the second largest group in Gaza. They sent out a statement saying the agreement that Trump is touting is inaccurate and that the group has reservations as it's currently written. And for the militant groups, I think it's really important for people to remember, giving up weapons could be seen as tantamount to surrender.
4: Okay, and what about reaction from the Israeli government?
9: Well, one of our producers reached out, hasn't gotten an answer yet, and it's been more than 10 hours since Trump's announcement, and Netanyahu is still, Prime Minister Netanyahu, he's still silent. Others are Israeli officials. They've told local media that Israel's skeptical of all of this, and it wouldn't take any action until Hamas is disarmed. As you would remember, Prime Minister Netanyahu was at the White House earlier this week. We know that President Trump is very anxious about getting this done, and the welcome at the White House was a little chilly.
4: And what are you hearing beyond Hamas and the Palestinian Islamic movement, Islamic Jihad movement, from other Palestinians?
9: Yeah, I was talking to Dr. Mustafa Barghouti. He's leader of Palestinian National Initiative. This is a democratic Palestinian political movement. And he says, as you're kind of hearing from all parties here, sequencing is really, really important. This is the big sticking point. And it's a little hard to hear on this line, Leila, but Barghouti says President Trump needs to put a lot of pressure on Israel to honor the ceasefire and get this moving forward.
10: He should exercise pressure on Israel to commit to the ceasefire and stop bombarding Gaza and begin the process of withdrawing from Gaza instead of expanding their occupation.
9: Now, since the ceasefire last year, more than 1,100 people in Gaza have been killed. And I should add that even if this deal were to work, it's a huge task. I mean, disarming Hamas, if they go along with it, it would take a very long time, as would training a new police force. And of course, in October, there are elections here in Israel, and it's not clear who will be in charge and what their policies towards Gaza would be.
4: NPR's Frank Langfitt in Tel Aviv. Thank you.
9: Happy to do it, Leila.
0: New York Governor Kathy Hochul has ordered that flags be flown at half staff across the state today in honor of one of the four American soldiers killed overseas in the last month. Reporter Brittany Kriegstein from member station WNYC has more.
11: When Catalina Flores saw two men in military uniforms approach her friend's house across the street, she had a feeling something was wrong. Her friend, Carol Acevedo, had a daughter serving in the Army.
12: Once they closed the door, we just heard her screaming. You know how hurtful that is?
11: The men had come to deliver the news that 28-year-old Angel S. Rampersad, a sergeant in the U.S. Army, had been killed in an attack at an airbase in Jordan. And just like that, a faraway war hit home in Ozone Park, Queens. At a vigil for Rampersad this week, dozens of residents gathered around the family's neat two-story home on a tree-lined street corner as the sun began to set.
13: I once was lost, but now I'm found. Was blind. Come on, people, lift your voice.
11: Rampersad's mother, her older sister, and her aunt stood in the front yard. A white picket fence separated them from the rest of the crowd, which included elected officials like New York State Attorney General Letitia James and Congressman Gregory Meeks. Her mother, Acevedo, shed a few tears as they spoke.
12: I'd just like to thank everyone for their love and support. I want to thank you all from the bottom of my heart. Thank you.
11: Behind her, the crowd could see the traditional triangular folded burial flag given to family members when a soldier dies. Community members lit candles and remembered Rampersad as a soldier, but also as a drummer at her church, a high school softball player, and a daughter who helped her immigrant family navigate their new home, but never forgot where she came from. Rampersad's mother brought her to the U.S. from Trinidad when she was just 2 years old. She grew up in one of the most diverse enclaves in the country.
14: Angel Rampersad was not born in the United States of America. But Angel Rampersad was willing to die for the United States of America. That's how strongly she felt about America. Not just the place, but the idea of what this country could be.
11: That was Queensborough President Donovan Richards. Those who watched Rampersad grow up say she knew exactly what she wanted to do with her life. At an earlier press conference, her aunt, Judy Rackle, explained that she tried to enlist at the age of 18 before her mom was ready to give her permission. And then,
15: a few days after her 21st birthday, she made an appointment with the recruiter and signed up on her own. Her mom found out after it was done.
11: Rampersad was assigned to the 10th Army Air and Missile Defense Command. She served a total of 7 years, earning the Army Commendation Medal. In Jordan, she worked on military communication systems. She was posthumously promoted to Staff Sergeant. As the vigil wrapped up, neighbor Catalina Flores says she's encouraging others to leave their porch lights on at night in remembrance of Rampersad, who she says was a selfless, steady presence in the community.
12: Let's all be heard and be encouraged to help one another.
11: Rampersad's funeral will be held this morning. For NPR News, I'm Brittany Krickstein.

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2: 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Coming up today on the Brian Lehrer Show, the former Obama speechwriter Ben Rhodes traces the history of the United States and its central conflicts through public speeches. 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
3: Sin Cane is the musical project led by Ahmed Jalab, a Sudanese-American singer and bandleader based here in New York. Sin Cane's music is a dance-ready mix of funk, rock, West African music, and soul. It also has a clear sense of community, especially in the Motown-inspired choruses, and even more so when the band is playing live, as they'll do tomorrow in a special summer edition of the annual Global Fest. Here's Sin Cane's song, Come Together.

0: That's Come Together by Cinquain. He's part of a summer edition of Global Fest on a lineup that also includes the sounds of Cape Verde and Morocco. That's tomorrow at the dance floor at Lincoln Center, and it's free. Details and Cinquain's live set in our studio are at newsounds.org. Now what
1: can we do about it? We have clear skies right now, 66 in Scarsdale, 66 in Syosset, and 65 in Summit, New Jersey. We're at 70 degrees right now in Soho with clear skies, on the way to a sunny day with a high of 83 and a calm wind. The weekend is looking good with high temperatures in the low to mid-80s with sunshine. This is WNYC in New York. Alternate side parking, the meters are in effect. Uptown 6 trains running with delays this morning. It's 546.

0: It's Morning Edition from NPR News. I'm Leila Fadel.
1: And I'm Michelle Martin. Good morning. Just weeks after one of the most successful World Cups ever, there's a major dispute involving soccer's governing body. FIFA proposed inviting private investments in a newly created division in the hopes of raising $20 billion. Among the investors is Thrive Eternal, launched by the brother of President Trump's son-in-law, Jared Kushner. A number of national soccer federations in Europe are threatening a boycott if the deal goes through. We're going to ask Roger Bennett what this is all about. He is the founder and CEO of the soccer-focused Men in Blazers Media Network. Roger, just when you thought you could take a break, here we are. Welcome back.
2: It's always lovely to hear your voice, even though the football world is on fire.
1: Well, thanks for that. So in a social media post late last night, FIFA said, quote, "Nobody is selling football," unquote, and that, quote, "our planned consultation process was disrupted by incorrect media reports." So first, what is your understanding of exactly what this plan from FIFA is?
2: Yeah, this one is a complicated one, people. And no one watches football for this. We love to watch Lionel Messi thrill. This is like watching, you know, loving hot dogs and just because you like to see how the sausage is made. But the football world is in a stage of civil war, Michelle. The Times of London was shown a 25-page sales deck from FIFA entitled FIFA Forward Enterprise Member Materials, which has plans devised by the FIFA president, Gianni Infantino. Many of your listeners will have seen him a lot during the World Cup, to pursue a spin-off of the organization's commercial business into a new company, JP Morgan. We're going to fundraise. We're going to sell off 20% essentially of FIFA to a round of investors. And yes, you nailed it. The head investor is Joshua Kushner, the brother of Ed Kushner, Donald Trump's son-in-law. This plan's come out of nowhere. It takes a lot to shock football bureaucrats. This has kind of done it. None of us become football fans to follow this. It's really, football makes you feel alive. This conversation makes you feel the opposite.
1: Okay, well, we'll try to get through it somehow. But so what reporting is it that FIFA's taking issue with?
2: They're saying this is, no one's selling this off. There's a plan. Don't worry. You know, the subsequent news broke that FIFA's offered any of their 211 nations who support the plan $40 million over the next 2 years for supporting it. The response has been fascinating, immediate, the equivalent of going nuclear. Takes a lot to unify Europe, Michelle. So congratulations to FIFA for doing that, because the proposal sparked an immediate and massive backlash
1: across
2: the football world.
1: Yeah, why is that?
2: Well, number one, there's always a power struggle within football. This is not a battle between good and evil. UEFA, though, the European football governing body, it's a group of 55 nations that include the biggest in the game, France, Germany, England, World Cup winners, Spain. You know, they had 6 of the 8 quarterfinalists at the World Cup a couple of weeks ago. They had the most commercial muscle. They met and threatened to boycott all future FIFA events until this plan is revoked. The darkness is, Michelle, the Women's World Cup is just 330 days away, and that's what's being ultimately the first line of attack.
1: And what 15 seconds here, what's your best guess on whether this happens or not?
2: This is such a fast-breaking story, it's incredibly impossible to tell. But I tell you what, it makes House of the Dragons look like a rom-com, this power struggle.
1: All right, that's Roger Bennett, founder of the Men in Blazers Media Network. Raj, thank you.
2: Huge love.
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3: And this is WNYC in New York, and it's 5:50. Next hour on Morning Edition, scientists say especially intense downdrafts are making the wildfires in France hard to fight. But French officials say they finally have hope that the fires are under control. That's next hour on Morning Edition from NPR and WNYC. We are at clear skies right now with 70 degrees with clear temperatures. What is he saying? Today, sunny and 83 with a calm wind. And then tonight, a low around 69 and a calm wind. And then tomorrow, partly sunny and 84 with a calm wind. And then on Sunday, mostly cloudy, 82, windy and gusty. So a pretty good looking weekend for the middle of summer. This is WNYC in New York. Alternate side parking and the meters are in effect.
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3: It's Morning Edition on WNYC. I'm Michael Hill. It's Traffic Citation, WNYC's monthly look at traffic safety. We're reporting on who died in traffic in New York City and how, and what steps the city has been taking to make the city safer. Joining us is WNYC's transportation reporter, Stephen Nesson. Stephen, July is just coming to a close. It's typically a quieter time in the city with summer vacation, school out. Did that have any impact on crashes in the city?
9: Well, they do appear to be slightly down. There have been at least 14 traffic fatalities in the month of July. The previous three-year average was 21.3 fatalities for July, so it seems like it's trending in the right direction. But that does include yesterday's death of a teen on an e-motorbike near City Hall. That crash has folks pretty upset. We don't know if speed was a factor in it, but it does come after the fatal crash of an illegal e-scooter and cyclist on the Queensboro Bridge that was earlier this year. You know, those type of vehicles just aren't supposed to be on city streets. If they're able to go over the speed limit, which is 15 miles per hour for these kinds of vehicles, we know those e-motor scooters can go over 30 miles per hour. Attorney General Tish James is actually wading into the issue now, trying to halt the sales of those vehicles in New York City, which, again, are illegal here. But just getting back to sort of the general trend of traffic fatalities, so far, as of the time of reporting, the city notes there have been 113 total fatalities for the year. And that puts us on track for one of the safest years recorded on city streets. You know, there's fewer pedestrian fatalities, 52 year to date outside of, you know, the pandemic. That's pretty low. That said, the advocacy group Transportation Alternatives has their own sort of take on the statistics. They look at the Vision Zero report for the first half of the year, and they reported there were 13 cyclists killed from January through June, and that's six more people than the same period last year. You know, one other detail of note, they found that every pedestrian that was killed on the street this year has been killed at an intersection that does not have so-called hardened daylighting. You may remember we've spoken about this before. That's that physical barrier that prevents cars from parking right up to the intersection. So every pedestrian death involved an intersection that did not have that. And the city is not mandating that every intersection have it, but the ones that do are typically safer. Cars can see people at the intersection and vice versa.
3: On to another topic, Stephen. We've been following Linden Boulevard, a busy roadway in Brooklyn. That's one of the most dangerous. A six-year-old was the victim of a hit-and-run this month, and a four-year-old was killed in March. Is the city honing in on this roadway?
9: Well, this is definitely a well-known and dangerous roadway. The city considers it a high-priority corridor, and for good reason. Just crossing it alone, some parts of it have 10 lanes of traffic. And we've been reporting, you know, between 2021 and 2025, there were 443 traffic injuries. It's one of the highest in Brooklyn for pedestrian deaths as well and serious injuries per mile. So, yes, the city announced some plans in late April to add better bus lanes there. But with that comes major road redesign that is supposed to make the road safer for pedestrians, easier to cross, more visibility for pedestrians, which is a big thing. You know, in this area, 54% of residents use public transportation and 57% don't even have access to a private vehicle. So the bus is really crucial for many folks. Even the closest subway is like half a mile away for many people. So the city is just getting that work started now. Now is like the time of year where they do that. However, it isn't expected to be completed until next spring or summer.
3: You know, it may be summer vacation for many New Yorkers, but it seems as if the Department of Transportation is keeping busy. There have been a lot of announcements about improvements and upgrades. Would you give us a brief rundown of what the city's up to this summer?
9: Sure. And, you know, we should say Mamdani ran for mayor on the pledge and promise of fast and free buses. And while the free buses is obviously a huge thing to tackle that requires state involvement, making them faster is something the city can do. So it's definitely something he's honed in on pretty much since day one. And we're seeing the fruit of that right now. We're seeing major construction on this Flatbush Avenue busway. It is causing incredible havoc in Brooklyn between Grand Army Plaza and Livingston Street for drivers. But when it's done, it's really going to be this bold new way to speed up buses, with buses running down the middle of the road, supposedly protected from cars that might try to slow them down by blocking the bus lane or like double parking, things like that. This month, Mamdani also broke ground on an offset bus lane on Fordham Road. This is that famous project, I should say one of the famous projects, that Mayor Adams killed and Mamdani revived. You may recall it was one of his very first stops after winning the election in January. He went to Fordham Road and pledged to get that roadway going. You can't really do much road work in the winter with the streets so cold, so now it's happening. Getting it going again was really a top priority. And sticking with the Bronx, the city began construction on a busway on Tremont Avenue. That's going to be similar to the one on 14th Street, you know, the road where it's really dedicated to buses and emergency vehicles. Private vehicles have to turn off after one block. Tremont Avenue, though, is really short. It's only about half a mile. But another bus rapid transit line, similar to the Flatbush Avenue one, is coming to another part of Tremont. It's going to run parallel to the Cross Bronx Expressway. So again, this is another community that's really reliant on public transportation, especially buses, notoriously choked with traffic and pollution from traffic with all the high asthma rates in the Bronx. So the city is honing in on this area and hoping that with these new busways, it'll both clear things up to make buses go faster, noticeably faster for commuters, and also reduce the pollution in the area.
3: WNYC's transportation reporter Stephen Nesson with our monthly look at traffic safety in New York City. Stephen, covered a lot there. Thank you.
9: Thank you.
3: A group, or what's known as a fever of rays, was recently spotted swimming in Newtown Creek. It's a sign that the waterway has gotten cleaner. WNYC's Hannah Frischberg reports.
10: The Newtown Creek is an East River estuary running between Brooklyn and Queens. It's famously filthy and is widely considered one of the most polluted waterways in America. So when a fever of what are likely Kaunos rays was spotted swimming through it last weekend, locals rejoiced. Apparently, recent years' extensive local and Superfund-related efforts to clean up the creek are paying off. The Newtown Creek Alliance reports that the rays are far from the only wildlife recently spotted in the creek. Horseshoe crabs, eels, egrets, and more have also recently been seen.
3: That's WNYC's Hannah Frischberg reporting.
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3: Good morning. The U.S. economy just keeps on growing, but economists say that growth heavily favors certain types of businesses.
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3: I'm Michael Hill. It's Morning Edition from NPR and WNYC in New York.

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2: It's Morning Edition on WNYC. I'm Michael Hill. It's In Season, our weekly look at what's fresh and plentiful at our local green market. Amelia Tarpey is the program and publicity manager for Grow NYC Green Market. She says we're in the thick of stone fruit season.
3: The markets are just overflowing with fragrant, delicious peaches and plums and nectarines. As you may have heard, our orchards had a rough spring. There was a frost that happened after many of the fruit trees had started to bloom when they're in their most delicate stage. So several of the orchards at the Green Market suffered a lot of crop losses this year. However, the Green Market has orchards that come from across the region, and every orchard has its own unique microclimate. So you can still find so much stone fruit at the market. When it comes to peaches, we have white peaches, yellow peaches, and donut peaches are the three sort of main types of fruits you'll find. Again, they all have subtle flavor differences. White peaches tend to be a little sweeter. Donut peaches are just fun for that shape, and they're really fun to eat. Same with nectarines. Nectarines come in white and yellow varieties. One thing that's fun to do with any stone fruit is make a summer crudo. It's hot out, and a crudo is a really nice way to celebrate the season and also get in some local seafood. I really like doing like a sea bass or a fluke for a crudo. You can take that, you salt it, and then prep your stone fruit. You can do peaches, nectarines. You want to choose fruit that is not overripe. You like it to be a little bit more on the hard side for a crudo. Toss it with like a nice vinegar, a little bit of oil. I like to choose a pepper to go with it, perhaps like a serrano pepper, perhaps some raw onion. Rinse that salt off, and then you just plate it nicely with your strips of raw fish and the fruit. Great way to enjoy the stone fruit season.
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0: It's Morning Edition from NPR News. I'm Leila Faldin.
4: And I'm Michelle Martin. Good morning. One of the biggest names in pop music is boycotting the Grammys. K-pop supergroup BTS says they will not allow their music to be considered for 2027. It's a protest against new Grammy categories, including an award for Best Asian Pop Music Performance. Ben Cesario covers the music industry for the New York Times, and he's on the line with us to help us dig into this. Good morning, Ben.
5: Good morning.
4: So what is BTS saying?
5: The other day, all seven members of the group announced on their social media feeds that they would not be submitting music for their latest album for the Grammys. And they said, "We hope that music can be heard and loved for what it is, rather than being divided into region or language." And that was taken as a very sharp protest against this new Grammy category that they announced just a month ago, Best Asian Pop Music Performance.
4: So what did the Recording Academy say, or what was their argument when they announced these new awards, and have they specifically responded to BTS?
5: When they announced the award, they said it would cover a bunch of different kinds of music in Asia. K-pop, of course, the big one, but also J-pop in Japan and C-pop in China. And they said this would kind of cover the whole territory. It's something that's been debated within the Grammy organization for a long time about how to recognize this explosive popularity of K-pop, which has been growing, for more than a decade. But immediately this award was criticized by fans who felt that it would sort of marginalize the genre, that paradoxically by recognizing it and creating the award, it might wind up sticking all of the artists into that category and ignoring them when it came to the big awards like Album of the Year.
4: Is that true, though? I mean, does that happen? If you're in one of these categories, you don't get considered for the big awards like Album of the Year?
5: It's not actually true. I mean, if you submit a music for a particular genre category, and the Grammys have dozens of them, they have rap and country and classical and jazz, you can still be eligible for the big awards, the ones that are on television. But it is often the case, since the voting of the Grammys is very political and it involves thousands of members of the Recording Academy, that sometimes artists don't make it to the very top awards, but they get recognized in some of the lesser categories.
4: Well, we've kind of heard this before. I mean, there's this question about specific categories. There's even an entire Latin Grammys. So does this feel different?
5: I think it does. I mean, it's reminiscent of the Latin Grammys a little bit, but in that case, they created an entire separate organization, an entire separate show about 25 years ago to recognize how popular Latin music had become. Even so, there's always been complaints that the Grammys were not recognizing Latin music as much as they should by creating the separate category. And I think that's what they've run into with BTS and K-pop now.
4: So before I let you go, just 15 seconds here, how much leverage does a mega group like BTS have? Do you think this protest is going to work?
5: I think they have a lot of leverage. I think that they can force the Grammys to try to address it somehow, but it puts the Grammys in a tight spot.
4: Okay, that's Ben Cesario. He covers the music industry for the New York Times. Thank you. And this is Morning Edition from NPR News. I'm Michelle Martin.
0: And I'm Leila Fadel.
2: And I'm Michael Hill. Marketplace Morning Report is coming up next. Then next hour on Morning Edition, two key Republicans are withholding support for President Trump's pick for Attorney General. That's over Trump's disputed settlement with the Justice Department.
6: I can see why he wants it, because it provides immunity from audits that no other taxpayer could possibly get.
2: More on that in about 15 minutes on Morning Edition. Sunny and 70 right now, sunny and 83 with a calm wind today, and then tomorrow partly sunny, 84 with a calm wind, and then Sunday mostly cloudy, 82, windy and gusty. Alternate side parking and the meters are in effect, and we still have delays this morning on 4 or 5 trains uptown. 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
10: From Marketplace in Washington, I'm Kimberly Adams. The inflation data that came out yesterday showed the pace of price increases slowed a bit in June, but that may be a short-lived reprieve, especially when it comes to food. Prices for commodities like wheat, corn, and rice could jump 10 to 18% by next summer because of the ongoing wars in Iran, Russia, and Ukraine, plus what is forecast to be a super El Nino this year. That's according to a new analysis from the Eurasia Group. JP Morgan issued a similar warning last week. Marketplace's Samantha Fields has more.
12: When the U.S. and Israel attacked Iran in February and the Strait of Hormuz closed, Nick Kraft at Eurasia Group was worried food prices would spike.
13: When it comes to commodities and retail food prices, I didn't see as big of a jump as I expected.
12: A big part of the reason there wasn't as much disruption as many people expected is that last year's crop yields were strong.
13: Coming into 2026, we had huge grain harvests that were buffering some of the food shortage worries and food price increase expectations.
12: But Kraft says those buffers are shrinking and the disruptions to global food supply chains are growing.
13: When you layer new weather patterns, potentially destructive weather patterns, on top of already a very sort of geopolitical tense situation, makes for a very uncertain and kind of worrisome environment.
12: It also makes it likely that food commodity prices will rise in the coming year, and eventually the prices we see at the grocery store will too.
14: At the farm level, this would be viewed as a good thing.
12: Grant Gardner at the University of Kentucky says farmers have had a rough few years, with commodity prices being too low to make a profit, so they would like to see them rise.
14: That said, from the consumer point of view, it's very different because you want those prices to remain depressed.
12: So you're not paying more at the grocery store. I'm Samantha Fields for Marketplace.
10: Let's do the numbers. In South Korea, the Kospi Index closed up almost 18% today, fueled in large part by chip makers SK Hynix and Samsung. Dow, S&P, and NASDAQ futures are up in the 5/10 to 1 2/10 percent range, with the Dow future up 328 points. Investors appear to have regained their appetite for tech stocks. Amazon stock is up more than 12% in pre-market trading. Microsoft stock was up 15% yesterday. It's now down 7/10 percent in pre-market trading. The 10-year Treasury yield is up at 4.67%.
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10: A week from today, we'll get the government hiring and unemployment data for the month of July. In June, the unemployment rate ticked down slightly to 4.2%, and the U.S. economy added just 57,000 jobs. But the headline numbers don't tell the whole story of what's happening in the labor market. A new report from Minneapolis Fed regional analyst Haley Chenander takes a look at what's happening with remote work. I chatted with her earlier this month to break down the data. Haley, welcome.
15: Thanks for having me on, Kimberly.
10: We've all seen these headlines about employers calling workers back to the office, but what does the data actually reveal about what's happening in real life?
15: There was a surge in the number of people working remotely following the start of the COVID-19 pandemic. And while there was a decline in those pandemic era highs, the rate of remote work has really plateaued in the last couple of years, with the data suggesting that around 22% of the workforce is spending at least part of their work week from home.
10: Which industries in particular saw the biggest changes in the last couple of years?
15: In the public administration sector, which is really a lot of those government jobs, there was a decline of about 6 percentage points in the remote work rate within that sector between 2024 and 2025. So this was the most substantial drop within a sector in remote work. And I think that aligns with a lot of the announcements we saw from, we had the executive order for the federal workers. And then across different states, there were a lot of changes for state employees where they would either have to come back at least part of the time or fully in office.
10: There were also some regional trends you highlighted in your report in terms of remote work. What were some themes that jumped out to you?
15: Minnesota had one of the higher rates of remote work. While the national average was around that 22%, Minnesota rate was more around 24%. And this was a little unique for the region. Wisconsin was a little similar, but the Dakotas and Montana, which are part of the Federal Reserve's 9th District, had lower rates.
10: What do you think the staying power of remote work, especially now that the numbers have stabilized a bit, tell us about the broader labor market right now?
15: I think one thing when it comes to a lot of these announcements is that while they are large employers, they are still a minority of employers. So it's possible that there are a lot of other employers that are still offering fully remote work as a benefit to attract labor to their businesses. It's also the case that for many of these hybrid workers or even fully remote workers where the schedules are 5 days a week, employers are allowing, at least from what I've heard anecdotally, a lot of flexibility for their employees still. So think of a parent that is working from home in the morning before dropping their kid off for school and then heading into the office, or someone going to a doctor's appointment later in the day and then finishing up their day at home. So even though people may be in the office 5 days a week, there is still probably a lot of people working part of their time from home.
10: It seems like that flexibility is really quite the incentive.
15: I think that is what we really see for a lot of employees, is that the choice and the ability to decide when and where they are working is what they value most. When we look at generational opinion data, we see that younger employees are saying that they want to be in the office more for the ability to have mentorship and training and even socialization. But people later in their career, I think those 35 to 45 year olds who maybe have caretaking responsibilities with children or even older parents, they really, really value that flexibility. And there is higher amounts of remote work happening for those age brackets.
10: Haley Chenander is an analyst at the Federal Reserve Bank of Minneapolis. Thank you so much for your time.
15: Thanks so much for having me on.
10: Our executive producer is Nancy Fargali. Our digital team includes Antoinette Brock, Emily McCune, and Dylan Mietinen. Our engineers are Brian Allison, Sam Keenan, and David Schreck. In Washington, I'm Kimberly Adams with the Marketplace Morning Report. 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
2: It's Friday morning. Friends, family, and loved ones will gather today for the funeral of a Queens woman killed by a missile attack in Jordan.
18: Angel Rompersad was not born in the United States of America, but Angel Rompersad was willing to die for the United States of America.
2: I'm Michael Hill. It's Morning Edition from NPR and WNYC. The Justice Department turns to a never-before-used court to deport a woman accused of pledging allegiance to the Islamic State. We check in on the state of traffic deaths in New York City, and a fever of rays swims in the Newtown Creek, considered one of America's dirtiest waterways. It's Friday, July 31st. The news is next.
0: Live from NPR News in Washington, I'm Janine Herbst. President Trump says his Board of Peace has reached a deal with the militant group Hamas to completely disarm, but Hamas is disputing that, and Israeli Prime Minister Benjamin Netanyahu has so far been silent. NPR's Franco Ordonez has more.
19: Like so many of these things, a lot comes down to the details and obviously the execution of those. The problem seems to be a disagreement over what comes first, whether it's Israel pulling out of Gaza or Hamas handing over their weapons. Now, the Board of Peace says, quote, withdrawal must move in lockstep with the decommissioning. But a senior Hamas official told NPR that they would only give up their weapons if Israel withdraws from Gaza first.
0: NPR's Franco Ordonez. This says Trump and Israel are still involved in another war against Iran, which a new poll from the AP finds most Americans, nearly two-thirds, say isn't worth it.
20: Body cam footage from federal immigration agents out on patrol in Los Angeles captures them using racial slurs about Latinos they're targeting for arrest. The videos are part of a federal lawsuit accusing ICE and Border Patrol agents of racial profiling. The following from NPR's Adrian Florido includes audio of the slurs.
21: In this video from last year, two agents are talking after an immigration raid.
22: I checked one guy's ID.
23: Did you?
22: Yeah.
23: There was a guy, I'm pretty sure he's wet. He was just sitting in that minivan.
21: There was a guy, I'm pretty sure he was wet, one agent says, a shortened version of wetback, a racial slur for Mexicans. In another video, an agent points out the driver of a nearby car.
24: It looked like a tonk in the driver's seat.
21: Tonk is a derogatory term for a migrant. It refers to the sound when an agent's flashlight strikes a migrant's head. The ACLU obtained the footage as part of a lawsuit accusing immigration agents of targeting people because they look Latino. The government says its agents don't racially profile. Adrian Florido, NPR News.
20: AI has become closely associated with layoffs, but a recent study suggests some companies may have cut workers too quickly. NPR's Windsor Johnston has more.
25: A recent study by the business management group Gartner predicts that by 2027, half of the companies that cut customer service jobs because of AI will hire people back in similar roles. Researchers say many businesses misjudge the transition. Kathy Ross is a vice president analyst at Gartner.
26: I think in some cases we've overestimated how easy it might be for AI to automate entire roles. And it's continuing to evolve, but not at the pace to where it can actually drive complete role elimination.
25: The study also found only 20% of customer service leaders have actually reduced staffing because of AI. Windsor Johnston, NPR News.
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2: On WNYC in New York, 70 with sunshine at 4 minutes after 7. Good morning. I'm Michael Hill. More than 1,000 migrant children across New York State face the loss of legal help from immigration lawyers. A federal contract that funds the assistance expires today with no agreement in place. The program serves 24,000 unaccompanied minors across the USA. Sierra Kraft is the executive director of the Immigrant Children Advocates Relief Effort based in New York.
27: I think it's just an overall project to railroad kids and not, you know, grant them due process that they deserve.
2: The Trump administration says it offered an opportunity to extend the contract, but the parties could not agree on terms. Immigrant advocates say the program's loss means many of the children will be making court appearances on their own. The MTA is turning vacant subway storefronts into snack stops. WNYC's Julia Hayward reports.
28: The agency says vending machines selling drinks and snacks are already operating at the 2nd Avenue F station, the 23rd Street RW station, and the 116th Street 6 station. It plans to install machines at 23 more stations this year and into 2027. Officials say using empty retail spaces keeps platforms clear while giving riders another convenience. The vendors can also expand into products like health and beauty items, electronics, and other everyday essentials under a 5-year agreement.
2: The Women's Pro Baseball League now has a media rights deal ahead of its debut tomorrow. The league says ESPN will distribute all 19 regular season and playoff games in the U.S. 11 games will also be simulcast on Scripps Sports Network. The league has 4 teams for its first year: New York, Boston, Los Angeles, and San Francisco. All games will take place in Springfield, Illinois. Opening weekend starts with a sold-out game tomorrow between the New York Heights and the Los Angeles Queens. Uptown numbers 4 and 5 trains are running on their normal tracks again. Expect delays on those trains and on Uptown number 6 trains. Metro North, Hudson Line trains northbound are bypassing Phillips Manor and Scarborough because of a disabled train. Alternate side parking and the meters are in effect. We're at 70 degrees with sunshine in Soho, sunny in 83 for a high today with a calm wind, partly sunny in 84, and then tomorrow partly sunny in 84, Sunday mostly cloudy in 82.
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0: This is Morning Edition from NPR News. I'm Leila Fadel.
6: And I'm Michelle Martin. Good morning. Todd Blanche's nomination for Attorney General is in limbo. Blanche, who had been the president's personal lawyer, has been serving as acting Attorney General.
0: Two Republican senators want guarantees about the Justice Department's deal with President Trump to end his IRS lawsuit. Instead of providing those assurances, Trump says he may temporarily withdraw Blanche's nomination until the two senators leave office. In a few moments, we'll ask former Republican U.S. Senator Jeff Flake what this means about President Trump's hold on the GOP. We begin with the latest information.
6: NPR Justice Correspondent Ryan Lucas is also here in our studios. He's covering this, and he's with us now. Good morning to you, Ryan.
8: Good morning.
6: So people may remember that the Republican majority Senate has been very compliant in confirming the president's nominees, even ones that they said they had serious concerns about. So why does this one seem to be in jeopardy?
8: Well, look, the hubbub around Blanche all centers around the settlement that Trump struck with the Justice Department to end his lawsuit against the IRS over his leaked tax returns. That deal, remember, included the creation of a nearly $1.8 billion anti-weaponization fund. Blanche says that's dead. There's also a related immunity deal for Trump, his family, businesses, that shields them from IRS audits of past tax returns. That, Blanche says, is still in effect. Now, the pushback in the Senate right now is coming from two Republican senators, Texas's John Cornyn and Tom Tillis of North Carolina. They are both members of the Senate Judiciary Committee that has to vote on Blanche's nomination. And they want written guarantees from the Justice Department about this settlement, that the anti-weaponization fund is indeed dead, and about the scope of the tax immunity deal. They want that before they will support Blanche. The two sides have been negotiating for days, but the senators say they still don't have the assurances they need to get to yes.
6: And then yesterday, President Trump floated the idea of temporarily withdrawing Blanche's nomination. What would that accomplish?
8: Well, look, either way, Blanche would be in charge of the Justice Department. Either he gets confirmed or he'll stay on as the acting attorney general. And to be clear, the White House hasn't actually withdrawn his nomination yet. But look, Trump's suggestion was that he could temporarily withdraw Blanche's nomination if Cornyn and Tillis don't back down. And Trump said he then could just put Blanche back up for the job once Tillis and Cornyn are out of office. And yes, both senators are leaving office at the end of the year in no small part because of Trump. Trump has even crowed about that. He pointed out that he had refused to endorse either Cornyn or Tillis, and he said that he may have ended their political careers. Trump, in fact, endorsed Cornyn's primary challenger, which was a significant blow to Cornyn's ultimately unsuccessful reelection bid. But there is a risk to Trump's gambit here if he follows through, and that's because there's no guarantee that the Senate math is any better after the midterms. But Cornyn and Tillis, as I said, they are leaving office at the end of the year, and now we see them sticking to their demands on Blanche. Both sides, the Justice Department and the senators, say they are trying to work all of this out.
6: Staying on the politics of this for a second, is this holdup just a blip, or do we think it's something bigger?
8: Well, look, I can't speak to the broader internal politics of the GOP, but focusing just on Blanche's nomination, he does have the support of the other 10 Republicans on the Senate Judiciary Committee. But there are a number of senators in the full Republican caucus that have similar concerns about this Trump IRS deal as Cornyn and Tillis. Cornyn also had this to say to reporters yesterday about efforts to resolve all of this.
9: If this were just between me and Todd Blanche, we would have worked this out, but apparently he's getting some pushback from higher-ups at the White House. I don't know who, but this doesn't need to be this hard.
8: I think it's worth stressing here that Trump would rather at this point withdraw Blanche's nomination than provide guarantees about the tax immunity deal that benefits him, benefits his family, and their businesses. That is the bottom line as of right now.
6: That is NPR's Ryan Lucas. Ryan, thank you.
8: Thank you.
0: Let's turn to a Republican with experience navigating conflict in Congress. Jeff Flake served in both the Senate and the House, representing Arizona. He left the Senate in 2019 after declining to run for re-election amid disagreements with President Trump. He also served in the Biden administration as ambassador to Turkey. Good morning and welcome to the program.
12: Hey, thanks for having me on.
0: So President Trump says he can wait until after Senators Tom Tillis and John Cornyn leave the Senate in the new year. Do you think his assumption here that Republicans will keep a majority after the midterms is a gamble?
7: Well, I think Republicans are likely to keep the majority. It may not be the same numbers. They may be down one or two. But he also has to consider this is going to be beyond the midterms. And any president in his second term loses some power after the midterms in the second term. And the president will as well. So even if he holds the same numbers, he's likely to lose influence.
0: You've been in touch with both Senators Tom Tillis and John Cornyn over their objections to Todd Blanche's nomination. What have they told you?
7: Well, they're holding firm, and they're not asking too much. To have written assurance on these issues is fine, and they should have that. Any lawyer knows that that's what is done. But as mentioned in the lead-in piece, the president simply doesn't want to give those assurances because, one, he likes the weaponization fund, and two, he likes the immunity deal. So he wants to keep them in play.
0: Neither Tillis nor Cornyn have re-election battles to win. Do you think either of them would be objecting to this nomination if they were hoping to return to Capitol Hill?
7: You know, no Republican in the Senate likes these deals. They really don't. And John Cornyn in particular is very vested in the judiciary and the courts, and so and the DOJ. So I'm not going to say that he wouldn't be raising it, or Tom Tillis. They're dedicated, you know, competent members of the Senate. So I'm just glad they're raising it, and it did my heart good this week to see them standing up so firmly.
0: But do you think they feel more free to do this?
7: No doubt. No doubt. The president has particular, you know, sway over Republican voters, that subset of a subset that controls primaries. So he's been able to threaten just about any member of the Senate, any Republican, from re-election. So that's given him considerable power, but that is now waning.
0: I'm curious why you think more Republicans who don't have elections to lose specifically are not pushing back on Trump when they disagree with him, including moving forward other nominees they don't think are qualified.
7: Yeah, that's been a source of frustration, I think, to the whole country. The Senate really hasn't been the Senate pushing back. So, but you know, if you're a Republican and you're safe and you don't have to push back, you don't have to comment on these issues, if you aren't on the relevant committees, then you just don't. You just don't want to pick fights that don't determine what's going to happen to you. So it's been a little frustrating, frankly, to see.
0: How much leverage do Tillis and Cornyn have here? I mean, since President Trump could just leave Blanche as acting attorney general.
7: Yeah, he can. And they can't do anything about that. But obviously, the Senate wants this process to work and continue. And so does the president. So, yeah, they want a confirmed attorney general. Everyone does. So this is a big deal that the president would just simply say, I'm going to hold off until the next Congress. But you're right. I mean, they can't stop him from just putting Blanche in or keeping him there as the acting attorney general.
0: And really quickly, you've said that you hope to see a return to divided government after the midterms. So I'm interpreting that to mean that you want the Democrats to take back a majority in at least one chamber of Congress. Why?
7: You know, any fiscal conservative, any conservative Republican knows that the best government is divided government when it comes to limited government. So, that would be best in my view.
0: Former Republican Senator and former Ambassador Jeff Flake, thank you for your time.
7: Thank you.
0: I invited multiple Republican senators to discuss the Blanche nomination and other topics. Those invitations remain open.
6: The Justice Department is turning to a decades-old statute and a never-before-used court to try to deport a woman accused of pledging allegiance to the Islamic State. NPR's Carrie Johnson was in the courtroom.
10: Congress created the Alien Terrorist Removal Court in 1996 to give the Justice Department another way to deport people who pose a risk to national security. That court sat dormant for 30 years until this month.
11: This is clearly a court that's building on the fly. right?
10: Seamus Hughes is a counterterrorism researcher at the University of Nebraska, Omaha.
11: The defense attorney was appointed a few days prior. Department of Justice is bringing up a legal pad that has the statute written out on it, and they're working through it. You see a court that's kind of beg, borrowing, they're stealing their way into a normal process.
10: Chief Judge Joan Erickson says it might not always look elegant, but she says she's committed to being careful, faithful to the Constitution and the rule of law. At the defense table was Nazira Hajizadeh. She's 47 years old, a legal permanent resident of the U.S., originally from Afghanistan. Last year, her son and son-in-law were sentenced for plotting a terror attack on Election Day 2024. But rather than charge her with a crime, prosecutors turned to the new court. Most of the evidence remains classified, but prosecutors unsealed a bit, arguing she tried to radicalize her family members to support the terror group ISIS. Her public defender says he'll challenge the constitutionality of the court. Georgetown law professor Steve Laddock has been following closely.
12: I think there is no doubt that there are serious due process concerns about the Alien Terrorist Removal Court, both in how it's designed and in how it would work in practice, especially with, you know, individuals who are lawful permanent residents or others who have clear and well-settled due process rights.
10: Andrew Arthur is a fellow at the Center for Immigration Studies, which promotes limits on immigration. He says when he worked as a prosecutor, he was usually able to find some other way to remove people for overstaying visas or entering the country without papers. So this case is an anomaly. And even if DOJ ultimately succeeds, Arthur says, lots of questions remain, including this one.
13: Finding a country to send this individual to will be a challenge because most countries do not want to receive other countries' terrorists.
10: Carrie Johnson, NPR News.
2: 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Now he leaves his role as president of the New Jersey Institute for Social Justice to lead the Southern Poverty Law Center. 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
2: Alton Aside Parking, the meters are in effect. 70 and sunny right now, on our way to a sunny day with a high of 83 degrees and a calm wind.

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1: And this is WNYC in New York. Coming up on 7:30 and news headlines on this Friday morning. Also coming up this morning, the Brian Lehrer Show at 10. What the rising popularity of the Democratic Socialists of America means for climate policy. The Brian Lehrer Show this morning at 10 on WNYC. We're at 70 degrees with sunshine now, on our way to a sunny day with a high temperature of 83. Alternate side parking and the meters are in effect.
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4: Live from NPR News in Washington, I'm Linda Kenyon. The father of a convicted school shooter in Georgia has been sentenced to 15 years in prison for providing the assault-style rifle his son used to kill four people and injure nine others. Georgia Public Broadcasting's Chase McGee reports.
5: Colin Gray was convicted in March of more than two dozen charges, including two counts of second-degree murder and two counts of involuntary manslaughter after his son Colt Gray opened fire at Appalachie High School in northeast Georgia. Judge Nicholas Prim handed down the sentence, addressing the victims' families in the room.
6: This only closes the legal chapter of this horror. The pain, the heartache, they continue. I understand that. I hope all of you know that this community loves you, and I ask that God gives you peace.
5: This week, the judge also sentenced Colt Gray, who's 16 now, to life without parole. For NPR News, I'm Chase McGee in Winder, Georgia.
4: American oil and gas giants are reporting massive profits as the U.S.-Iran war continues. The fighting has impeded oil shipments, leading to supply shortages, which in turn have led to higher prices. ExxonMobil reports doubling its second-quarter profits to more than $14.5 billion, 105% higher than a year ago. Chevron nearly quadrupled its profits to more than $12 billion. This is NPR.
1: On WNYC in New York, 72 and sunny at 7:32. Good morning, I'm Michael Hill. New Yorkers who are deaf or hard of hearing and staying in a city shelter will now have a new way to communicate. WNYC's Karen Yee reports on a new tool the city is rolling out.
7: The cards the shelters are getting have nearly 60 different images, including toilet paper, Wi-Fi, bed sheets, and food allergies. It even has a pain scale and the full alphabet that New Yorkers can easily point to. City officials say the visual cards are meant to more quickly help shelter staff meet New Yorkers' needs, rather than waiting for an interpreter. Jennifer Scholl is the executive director of disability affairs for the Department of Social Services.
8: If you need toilet paper at 2 o'clock in the morning, how are you indicating that to the shelter staff?
7: She says the cards will be distributed to every shelter, but that anyone can download them in 15 different languages and use them.
1: Property tax attorneys say the city's rollout of a new tax on second homes in New York City has them scrambling. City officials sent out about 17,000 letters to homeowners last week, warning them their residents could be subject to the Peter Thayer tax. But some residents say they've been threatened with huge tax bills at their primary residence. Adrian Diaz is an attorney with the law firm Hogan, Lovells, and Cadwallader. Diaz says he thinks the city is asking taxpayers to do some of the work for them.
9: They're sending it out to everyone who is above the threshold and then saying, hey, is this your primary residence or not?
1: Mayor Mamdani says the city is following state law and is working to ensure only second homes are taxed. Flags at government buildings across New York State are flying at half-staff today in honor of Staff Sergeant Angel S. Rompersart. Rompersart grew up in Ozone Park, Queens. The Pentagon says she died this month in an attack at an air base in Jordan. Rompersart's funeral is this morning at 9 in Ozone Park at the Calvary Assembly of God. Mourners will then stand along Cross Bay Boulevard between Liberty Avenue and Conduit Boulevard for a funeral procession. Delays on downtown NNW trains. Northbound Metro North Hudson Line trains are bypassing Phillips and Manor and Scarborough. Alternate side parking and meters are in effect. 72 and sunny now, sunny and 83 for a high today.
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10: It's Morning Edition from NPR News. I'm Michelle Martin.
11: And I'm Leila Faldin. Good morning. President Trump says his Board of Peace has reached what he calls an historic deal for the complete disarmament of Hamas and all other armed groups in Gaza. But some of those armed groups are already pushing back against the president's claims. NPR's Frank Langfitt is in Tel Aviv and joins me now. Good morning, Frank.
12: Hey, good morning, Leila.
11: So tell us more about what Trump says has been agreed to.
12: He says that as the disarmament of the groups is completed, and I want to emphasize it hasn't even started, and sequencing is really important here, that Israeli forces would then begin to withdraw. Now, in a briefing, officials with the Board of Peace said a transitional authority would, quote, hold a full monopoly on weapons in the Gaza Strip. They also added that hopefully all the tunnels would be disclosed and destroyed. And then, of course, we've been talking about this International Stabilization Force, where basically these are peacekeepers. They'd work with a new Palestinian police force to provide security for people in Gaza and its nearby neighbors. But of course, there are not many details on exactly how this all would work.
11: And what about the armed groups, namely Hamas? What are those groups saying this morning?
12: It sounds very different than what we've seen from President Trump on Truth Social. They're not framing this as a breakthrough. A Hamas senior official contradicted Trump on a key point about what would happen next. He told NPR that Israel has to uphold its commitments to withdraw from parts of Gaza first before Hamas can move forward. Israeli forces, of course, they control about two-thirds of the territory, and they've squeezed Gazans into the remainder. Now, the Palestinian Islamic Jihad movement, it's the second largest group in Gaza. They sent out a statement saying the agreement that Trump is touting is inaccurate and that the group has reservations as it's currently written. And for the militant groups, I think it's really important for people to remember, giving up weapons could be seen as tantamount to surrender.
11: Okay, and what about reaction from the Israeli government?
12: One of our producers here has reached out, but there's been no answer yet. And it's been more than 10 hours since President Trump's announcement. Still, Prime Minister Netanyahu, he's silent. Other Israeli officials have told local media they're skeptical about all this, and Israel wouldn't take any action until Hamas is disarmed. President Trump, as I think we know, he's anxious about getting this done. Prime Minister Netanyahu was in Washington this week, and the reception at the White House was pretty chilly.
11: And what are you hearing beyond Hamas and the Palestinian Islamic Jihad movement from other Palestinians?
12: Yeah, I was talking to Dr. Mustafa Barghouti. He's the leader of Palestinian National Initiative. This is a democratic Palestinian political movement. And he says, as you're kind of hearing from all parties here, sequencing is really, really important. This is the big sticking point. And it's a little hard to hear on this line, Leila, but Barghouti says President Trump needs to put a lot of pressure on Israel to honor the ceasefire and get this moving forward.
13: He should exercise pressure on Israel to commit to the ceasefire and stop bombarding Gaza and begin the process of withdrawing from Gaza instead of expanding their occupation.
12: Now, since the ceasefire last year, more than 1,100 people in Gaza have been killed. And I should add that even if this deal were to work, it's a huge task. I mean, disarming Hamas, if they go along with it, it would take a very long time, as would training a new police force. And of course, in October, there are elections here in Israel, and it's not clear who will be in charge and what their policies towards Gaza would be.
11: NPR's Frank Langfitt in Tel Aviv. Thank you.
12: Happy to do it, Leila.
10: New York Governor Kathy Hochul has ordered that flags be flown at half staff across the state today in honor of one of the four American soldiers killed overseas in the last month. Reporter Brittany Kriegstein from member station WNYC has more.
14: When Catalina Flotis saw two men in military uniforms approach her friend's house across the street, she had a feeling something was wrong. Her friend, Carol Acevedo, had a daughter serving in the Army.
15: Once they closed the door, we just heard her screaming. You know how hurtful that is?
14: The men had come to deliver the news that 28-year-old Angel S. Rampersad, a sergeant in the U.S. Army, had been killed in an attack at an airbase in Jordan. And just like that, a faraway war hit home in Ozone Park, Queens. At a vigil for Rampersad this week, dozens of residents gathered around the family's neat two-story home on a tree-lined street corner as the sun began to set.
16: I once was lost, but now I'm found. Was blind. Come on, people, lift your voice.
14: Rampersad's mother, her older sister, and her aunt stood in the front yard. A white picket fence separated them from the rest of the crowd, which included elected officials like New York State Attorney General Letitia James and Congressman Gregory Meeks. Her mother, Acevedo, shed a few tears as they spoke.
17: I'd just like to thank everyone for their love and support. I want to thank you all from the bottom of my heart. Thank you.
14: Behind her, the crowd could see the traditional triangular folded burial flag given to family members when a soldier dies. Community members lit candles and remembered Rampersad as a soldier, but also as a drummer at her church, a high school softball player, and a daughter who helped her immigrant family navigate their new home, but never forgot where she came from. Rampersad's mother brought her to the U.S. from Trinidad when she was just 2 years old. She grew up in one of the most diverse enclaves in the country.
18: Angel Rampersad was not born in the United States of America. But Angel Rampersad was willing to die for the United States of America. That's how strongly she felt about America. Not just the place, but the idea of what this country could be.
14: That was Queensborough President Donovan Richards. Those who watched Rampersad grow up say she knew exactly what she wanted to do with her life. At an earlier press conference, her aunt, Judy Rackle, explained that she tried to enlist at the age of 18 before her mom was ready to give her permission. And then,
19: a few days after her 21st birthday, she made an appointment with the recruiter and signed up on her own. Her mom found out after it was done.
14: Rampersad was assigned to the 10th Army Air and Missile Defense Command. She served a total of 7 years, earning the Army Commendation Medal. In Jordan, she worked on military communication systems. She was posthumously promoted to Staff Sergeant. As the vigil wrapped up, neighbor Catalina Flores says she's encouraging others to leave their porch lights on at night in remembrance of Rampersad, who she says was a selfless, steady presence in the community.
20: Let's all be heard and be encouraged to help one another.
14: Rampersad's funeral will be held this morning. For NPR News, I'm Brittany Krickstein.

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3: Syncane is the musical project led by Ahmed Jalab, a Sudanese-American singer and bandleader based here in New York. Syncane's music is a dance-ready mix of funk, rock, West African music, and soul. 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Here's Syncane's song, Come Together.

0: That's Come Together by Cinquain. He's part of a summer edition of Global Fest on a lineup that also includes the sounds of Cape Verde and Morocco. That's tomorrow at the dance floor at Lincoln Center, and it's free. Details and Cinquain's live set in our studio are at newsounds.org. Now
1: partly sunny in Scarsdale, 69, sunny in Syosset in 69, sunny in Summit, New Jersey in 68. We have 72 degrees with sunshine in the city in Soho, sunny and 83 for a high today with a calm wind. Alternate side parking and the meters are in effect. It's 5.

0: It's Morning Edition on WNYC. I'm Michael Hill. Ryan Haygood has spent more than a decade being one of the faces of racial and social justice in New Jersey. As president and CEO of the New Jersey Institute for Social Justice, today he leaves that behind. Haygood departs his longtime role today to take the helm of the storied Southern Poverty Law Center next month, and he joins us now. Ryan, welcome back to Morning Edition.
1: Hey, good morning, Michael Hill. It's great to be here with you.
0: Thank you. Today is your last day in this job. You've served in the past 11 years. You've been credited with leading very successful social justice campaigns in New Jersey, most recently the John R. Lewis Voter Empowerment Act. What's been the key to that success in New Jersey?
1: Michael, I love the question. You know, I think the key to the success has really been that we've recognized two things. One, that when social justice movements have been led, they've been led by people power. And the second is that they've been led by those people in who build power from the ground up in coalition. So the example you gave, Michael, the passage this week of the John R. Lewis New Jersey Voter Empowerment Act, it was made up of more than 60 organizations, state, federal, local, state, national, local organizations who together organize themselves to build an inclusive democracy from the ground up in our communities.
0: And Ryan, is there any achievement you feel particularly proud of in those 11 years?
1: You know, I've thought a lot. You know, this today I do have a heavy heart. You know, I've been at the Institute for the last 11 right. years. It's can you hear me, Michael?
0: Yes.
1: It's been an incredible 11 years. I've thought a lot about your question. And if there's a thing I'm most proud of, it's that, you know, when I came to the Institute, it was the beginning of President Trump's first term. And you got this sense that it was going to be a very difficult national moment then as now. But what inspired our advocacy then and now was the realization that you can build power from the ground up in our communities. You don't have to wait for it to come from Washington, D.C. In fact, Michael, when we wait for it to come from Washington, D.C. down, we forfeit the power we have. And so part of what I think has been so inspiring in New Jersey over the last 11 years is the way in which we've organized ourselves to build that power around such things as raising the minimum wage to $15, expanding democracy. Our goal in New Jersey then was to build America's most inclusive democracy, even as it was then and now under attack nationally. And so it's been inspiring to see it, you know, with the restoration of voting rights for 83,000 people on probation and parole, to expanding early voting, to lowering the voting age to 16 for school board elections, to most recently passing a New Jersey Voting Rights Act. And that act, Michael, that is the strongest state voting rights act in the country, even as democracy is under attack nationally.
0: Ryan, you have fought too in the Institute as well and a coalition for reparations for slavery. As you leave the Institute, how likely does that seem in New Jersey?
1: So here's the thing. I think part of why we've arrived at this difficult moment, and I do mean difficult in the way that we've seen white supremacy move from organizations into the highest levels of government, including in the White House. Part of the reason why we're at this difficult space is because we've not yet reckoned with this country's history of slavery and its enduring impact on this contemporary moment. And so what I've been really, really proud of in New Jersey is we've worked with a coalition of folks. We created the New Jersey Reparations Council to do precisely that, which is one, to look at the role that slavery played in New Jersey. And it was foundational. You know, most people in the state don't know that slavery happened here. So the first piece is just a reckoning with our own history and the way that today we're profoundly shaped by it. But Michael, the second, and I think probably more important piece after that understanding, is how do we together build the kind of New Jersey that addresses through policies and investments that enduring history of slavery to build a new Jersey? And that's a live conversation, not just in New Jersey, but I think it's an invitation for America to reckon with how it is that we've elected this president two times, and at the end of his term, how might we build a new America in which all of us are connected to the very best things that this country has to offer?
0: Ryan, I have to ask you this. What makes taking over the Southern Poverty Law Center so attractive right now? You mentioned President Trump, and I'm going to say this, especially taking it over now as it is in the crosshairs of the Trump administration. Just a minute left, Ryan.
1: A minute left. Listen, we are absolutely in what I think of as a fight and build moment, a moment where we fight what's in front of us and build what must come next, because there will come a next. And SPLC is in that precious position to fight the challenges that have been brought its way by this federal government, and as importantly, to build what will come next. So it's not just a defensive posture. It's an offensive and affirmative one. We will defeat this lawsuit, to be sure, and we will build a new normal in the next era.
0: Ryan Haygood is the outgoing director of the New Jersey Institute for Social Justice. He will start as the new president and CEO of the Southern Poverty Law Center late next month. Ryan, it's been a pleasure. Thank you, my friend.
1: Thank you, Michael. I appreciate you.
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3: On a Friday, this is Morning Edition from NPR News. I'm Michelle Martin.
4: And I'm Leila Fadel. For the second time, a company says its AI has gone rogue. Anthropic said Thursday that its AI model Claude broke out of its testing environments to hack into the systems of three other organizations. Just last week, OpenAI disclosed that two of its models escaped and breached the online platform Hugging Face. Diego Munoz is a tech reporter for Punchbowl News and joins me now to discuss. Good morning.
5: Good morning.
4: Is this normal, AI models just breaking out and hacking other systems?
5: Shouldn't be, right, Leila?
4: Yeah.
5: So, yeah, it's the second time that it happens in a span of about a week. It's a pretty serious security incident, and the AI companies don't really know what's going on.
4: Are there any federal regulations on these models or anything in place to create accountability?
5: There isn't, not right now. There are several proposals on Capitol Hill to regulate what's called frontier AI, which is these very advanced AI models, but none of them have actually passed yet, and it's an issue that lawmakers are currently grappling with in a very intense way.
4: I want to ask you about something the president is doing. He issued an executive order in June asking federal agencies to come up with a way for companies to voluntarily share their models with the government before they're released to the public. He set a deadline of tomorrow. What's the goal there, and does it tie in to any of what we're seeing here?
5: The goal of that executive order is getting the federal government ready for the type of capabilities that these AI models have. Mm-hmm. So this would be a voluntary framework for the AI labs, think of OpenAI, Anthropic, Google, to share access to their models before they're publicly released. This would be up to 30 days. And the idea is that the federal government would then have the ability to get itself prepared for whatever the capabilities of those models may be.
4: So it's not about regulations or guardrails?
5: No, and there's actually a clause in the executive order that that strictly prohibits this model from being some type of vetting or licensing regime for these models.
4: And how voluntary is voluntary for AI developers to cooperate with the government?
5: That's what a lot of people in the industry are worried about, that this is a voluntary process, but that the administration could ultimately make it mandatory, that if you don't share your models with the government, you may be badly seen by the administration.
4: OpenAI CEO Sam Altman is in Washington this week. What's he doing?
5: First, talk about that incident, right, trying to assuage fears that it doesn't have control over its models.
4: Right.
5: He's also briefing lawmakers about OpenAI's latest AI model, and he's trying to engage with the White House about this voluntary framework. He said he has seen it, but he didn't really elaborate on what the details are.
4: How does what the Trump administration is doing compare to what other countries have done when it comes to AI?
5: Some countries have gotten ahead and try to regulate first. That includes the European Union. Of course, China has its own model of how to regulate its businesses. But the Trump administration has gone through somewhat of a change. When the president came into office last year, he had a mostly hands-off approach. We're going to let these companies develop these models, cherish innovation, and see if we can beat China in the AI race. After Anthropic released its most powerful model, Mythos, a few months ago, the administration really had a pivot towards a more hands-on approach. That's when that executive order came in.
4: A hands-on approach as in going from not wanting barriers, not wanting regulation, to shifting?
5: Yeah, to now wanting access of these models before they go out. And actually, when Anthropic did put out one of its most advanced models called Fable, the administration blocked it through export controls, not allowing any foreign individuals to have access to the model, which essentially blocked its public release.
4: Diego Munoz is a tech reporter with Punchbowl News. Thank you, Diego, for speaking with us.
5: Thank you.
4: And we'll note that Anthropic is among the financial supporters of NPR.
3: Moving to a new country is never easy, especially if you're a 3,000-pound whale.
6: The logistics, the number of people, is absolutely extraordinary.
3: Dr. Carissa Tang is the lead veterinarian and vice president of animal health at Chicago's Shedd Aquarium. They're helping relocate a pod of 30 beluga whales after an urgent plea from fellow zoologists.
4: The whales were stranded when an aquarium in Niagara Falls, Ontario, closed its doors. Tang explains some of what they need.
6: Comfortable slings that fit the right size animal, the transport containers that are specially designed for moving belugas, the cargo planes that can hold not only that weight of animal, but also the people needed to attend to them the entire time, the trucks that get to and from the airport.
3: The Shedd Aquarium is giving four of the whales a new home. Some of the remaining belugas are headed for other places that specialize in beluga whale care, like Georgia Aquarium, SeaWorld San Diego, and Oceanographic Valencia in Spain.
4: As for Shedd's new residents, Tang says Acadia, Osiris, Sierra, and Lillooet handled the move well.
6: The transport itself went as well as it possibly could have. Everybody is safe, all humans and animals. And the thing is, that's just step one.
4: The belugas can take weeks or even months to acclimate to their new surroundings and get acquainted with Shedd's other residents, including eight other beluga whales who live in six interconnected habitats.
6: So we're really taking it day by day, hour by hour, and following their lead in terms of what they're ready for in the next moment.
3: Tang and her team are monitoring and recording the whales' behavior and health.
6: Of course, they have different personalities. Acadia is a little bit more of a leader right now. Lillooet's a little bit more of a follower. And so learning each of their little quirks and dynamics between each other is really important for their care.
4: Shedd is preparing to receive up to six more whales from the closed Canadian aquarium in the near future. This is Morning Edition from NPR News. Our theme music is inspired by BJ Lederman. I'm Leila Faldin.
3: And I'm Michelle Martin.

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3: Good morning. The U.S. economy just keeps on growing, but economists say that growth heavily favors certain types of businesses.
4: It's really heavily reliant on consumer spending and AI investment.
3: I'm Michael Hill. 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

0: research of cetaceans in Australia. And with them, we coordinated a monitoring for about 4 hours, as much as we could until the sunset. Mum just nurturing behaviour and calf, figuring everything out. The first moments of a humpback whale's life caught on camera, and what that means for science will be fascinating to find out.
1: A very lucky wildlife photographer, videographer, Alexander Forrest, speaking to me from Australia. 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Do stay with us. Lots more to come.
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4: WNYC supporters include City Harvest, who are on the road every day rescuing 77 million pounds of nutritious food a year for New Yorkers in need, transforming surplus food into sustenance and sustainability. 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
1: It's the BBC News Hour on WNYC, 77 and sunny at 9:31. President Trump says a deal has been reached for Hamas to disarm and Israel to withdraw its forces from Gaza. But many hurdles, conditions, and long timelines, the president says, remain to wind down the war in the Palestinian territory. Today, a Hamas official said they have reached an agreement on disarmament, but insists Israel must withdraw from Gaza first and stop attacking Gaza. Israel has not given an indication that it had agreed. The White House announcement comes 9 months after a U.S. brokered ceasefire was signed. New Yorkers who are deaf or hard of hearing and staying in a city shelter will now have a new way to communicate. WNYC's Karen Yee reports on a new tool the city is rolling out.
6: The cards the shelters are getting have nearly 60 different images, including toilet paper, Wi-Fi, bed sheets, and food allergies. It even has a pain scale and the full alphabet that New Yorkers can easily point to. City officials say the visual cards are meant to more quickly help shelter staff meet New Yorkers' needs, rather than waiting for an interpreter. Jennifer Scholl is the Executive Director of Disability Affairs for the Department of Social Services.
7: If you need toilet paper at 2 o'clock in the morning, how are you indicating that to the shelter staff?
6: She says the cards will be distributed to every shelter, but that anyone can download them in 15 different languages and use them.
1: 77 and sunny right now. Sunny and 83 for a high today with a calm wind. And then tomorrow, partly sunny and 84 with a calm wind. Sunday, mostly cloudy, 82, windy and gusty. Monday, we'll have to deal with some morning and afternoon showers, maybe thunderstorms, a high near 81. Alternate side parking and the meters are in effect.
8: Welcome back to NewsHour. Next week, Myanmar's military ruler Min Aung Hlaing will get a significant boost to his quest for international legitimacy when he makes an official visit to neighbouring Thailand. Earlier this year, he turned himself into a notionally civilian president after holding an election which was widely condemned as rigged. Meanwhile, his army's retaken much of the territory it lost to the armed opposition movement thanks to backing from Russia and from China. Our Southeast Asia correspondent Jonathan Head has been to the Thai border town of Mae Sot to hear what those who have fled the civil war think about the military's growing strength.
9: In an old house down a side street in Mae Sot, a group of teenage boys cook their evening meal together.
10: What are you cooking?
11: Fish eggs.
9: Some are as young as 13. Yet, not long ago, they were armed and fighting.
10: So you're the chef?
11: Yeah.
12: It's a shelter for the children who are under 18 years old who are involved in the war or conflict. I rescue them.
9: Like the boys she cares for, Kinney is a refugee from the civil war in Myanmar. It's not her real name. She still fears retribution on her family by the military regime against which she too once took up arms. But she's now decided she can do more good by helping the war's victims.
12: We are not born to be a soldier. And after 5 years, for me, I learned a lot about the real situation. And I start to see the children. I see what I have to do. I understood, you know, my muscle is not in my arms, it's in my brain. I can do the different way for the long fight. Revolution is not the short term. We don't know how many years we have to keep going on.
10: I'm walking down a long corridor with lots of very small rooms on either side. There are families or individuals living in all of these. This is one of dozens of safe houses which have been established all over Mae Sot to help the tens of thousands who fled from Myanmar since the coup. They arrive here in Thailand with very little money, few possessions, and with no status. They're very vulnerable.
13: I put a time bomb near the police station, and I'm trying to assassinate the informer of military government.
9: This young man says he took up arms against the military regime at the age of 17, after watching it crush peaceful protests. He was caught, jailed, and dreadfully tortured. Now he says he's had a change of heart.
10: So you lost faith in the armed struggle?
13: Yeah, I saw many casualties, and it's really difficult to see like that.
10: You're not involved in the struggle now?
13: Yeah, I just choose another way.
9: Almost everyone we spoke to was still committed to the idea of a people's revolution in Myanmar, but after 5 years of grueling war and no end to military rule in sight, many are just too exhausted to fight any longer.
8: And that was the BBC's Jonathan Head reporting from the Thai-Myanmar border.

0: Air Show on WNYC. Good morning, everyone. On this summer Friday, we've put together and lightly edited some favorite segments, including Heat Maps Robinson Meyer on DSA and the Green New Deal. Have you noticed they aren't talking about it anymore? Also, a phishing scam involving fake invites to appear on this show and others on WNYC for a fee. Not ever part of the real deal here, by the way, ever. The origins of American oligarchy and efforts to somehow cap the influence that billionaires have. We'll talk about that today. And a fascinating look at why some of us believe in God and others reject it. But we start here with Ben Rhodes, who was part of the Obama administration, including as a lead speechwriter for the president. Well, Ben Rhodes has a new book that shows the evolution of American identity through key speeches from our 250 years as a country. Let's pick it up here. Joining us now is Ben Rhodes. You may know him as a former deputy national security advisor and speechwriter for President Barack Obama. He wrote a lot of Obama's most well-known speeches, or co-host of Pod Save the World, or as a New York Times best-selling author and a New York Times contributor. He is out with a new book, All We Say, The Battle for American Identity, A History in 15 Speeches, which traces the 250-year argument over what it means to be American through 15 pivotal speeches. It starts with Benjamin Franklin at the Constitutional Convention and goes all the way to President Donald Trump's second inaugural address last year. And with these speeches, he argues that there are actually two competing stories of American exceptionalism, and they have always coexisted, but in tension with each other. One story is rooted in a particular identity, maybe call it white, Christian, native-born, and the other is rooted in a universal idea of equality drawn from the Declaration of Independence. So Ben Rhodes joins us now. Hey, thanks for coming on. Congratulations on the book. Welcome back to WNYC.
1: Thanks, Brian. It's so good to talk to you.
0: You wanted to say briefly first, since you're best known probably as a foreign policy expert, why a book of speeches from history about American identity?
1: Well, my last book was about the rise of authoritarianism, and I looked at Putin, I looked at Trump, I looked at Viktor Orban in Hungary, Xi Jinping, and what I found in trying to understand what had happened to global politics today is how central history was to those types of leaders, because essentially what a strong man does is make all of history a prequel to their ascent, their leadership. And I also kind of felt that Trump and Obama, in addition to kind of being on opposite sides of the current political spectrum, embodied these two different stories. Not that Obama is perfect in any way, but he represented this kind of progressive exceptionalism of struggling to live up to an idea, whereas Trump really represented this idea of inherited exceptionalism. You know, we can do whatever we want, quite literally, because we're American. And given that I'm not an historian, but I am a speechwriter and a speechwriter who used to draw on past speeches to do my own work, I knew that there would be a rich set of materials to mine. Because if you go back and you look at speeches from history, they're kind of history in the present tense. So that gave me the idea of telling this one story about America and our battle over identity through a number of speeches.
0: Before we get to some excerpts from some of the speeches you identified from the last 40 years, you want to do a few from, you know, really earlier in American history. I'm curious why you started with a Benjamin Franklin speech, in particular from the Constitutional Convention. And then I see that Frederick Douglass, who we don't have any tape of, unfortunately, is very central to the book. So talk about Benjamin Franklin's speech, and we'll talk a little bit about Frederick Douglass, too.
1: Yeah, I mean, the goal here was not, this is not an anthology, right? Each chapter is about an argument and a person who made that argument and a moment in time. And so I didn't want the 15, you know, greatest hits here. I wanted a representative sample of different sides of the argument. And Franklin was the perfect starting place because Ben Franklin authored the closing argument for the Constitution at the convention in Philadelphia. He was an old man. He was into his 80s. He couldn't even stand because he had gout and kidney stones. And the speech he wrote doesn't even talk about the Constitution. It talks about compromise and the essential need for compromise. When you get people together in a room, you not only get their different wisdom, you get their different interests, their different prejudices, and nobody's going to get everything they want in that kind of assembly. And I think in addition to just being a very wise and even entertaining speech, because Franklin had a very almost comic and satirical voice, it kind of captured something essential to me, which is that compromise made the Union possible. But we also compromised about pretty enormous things, human slavery, the kind of nature of citizenship and who can access that. Immigration was kind of set aside for states. And so in a way, we've been fighting about the things we compromised over ever since, because we set up a system of government, but we didn't resolve these questions of identity and citizenship and who gets to be American and what that means and who decides that question. And so each speech that followed, you know, in the first five, I sampled different sides of that. I have a Seneca chief who says, well, wait a second, we're left out of your compromise. And then I have a black woman abolitionist named Maria Stewart in 1830s Boston who says, wait a second, black people and women want these rights. And then Alexander Stevens, the vice president of the Confederacy, comes along and says, well, we're resolving those compromises. Actually, slavery and white supremacy is going to be the cornerstone of our new nation, the Confederacy. And then Lincoln comes along and says, no, actually, we're resolving this compromise as an abolitionist nation that has an opportunity to second founding of the United States with the end of the Civil War. And I take you on that quick journey because that argument in some ways has just been repeating itself ever since. It's just that the issues and characters change.
0: Is it too disconnected from that particular journey through history that you just took us on to say that there's even tension in the Democratic Party today between compromise as a value to, you know, cherish and try to push forward that's been lost in our polarized society versus compromise as a kind of capitulation when really there should be a fight for the most robust equality and justice that the country can obtain?
1: That's exactly true in the Democratic Party. I feel that tension every day. I mean, you mentioned Douglas. The speech he gave that I used is a speech during Reconstruction in which he defended Chinese immigration because his view was, if I do stand for universal principles, I need to defend them for Chinese migrants who are working on the railroads and the farms just as much as I wanted people to defend my rights as a black man. And I'm sure that position did not pull well in the 1860s. That's kind of the voice of the activist. And the thing about American politics is, you know, you tend to need both, right? You need to have people who are uncompromising and who are willing to sacrifice their reputations or in some cases even their bodies for progress. But you also need compromise to keep the system going. I think what's bedeviled Democrats in recent years, though, is that people don't even really seem to know what they believe. There's such a kind of caution about not wanting to lose an election and about wanting to find the phrase that is the least offensive or the kind of issue, you know, healthcare subsidies is the one that everybody can agree on. So that's what we're going to talk about. And so to me, the issue is less, you know, that, you know, I get that Democrats are going to be on an ideological spectrum and there's going to have to be a role for legislative compromise at times. But I think the bigger problem in the Trump decade is a lot of people that don't follow politics closely look at the party and just are really not sure what it stands for and what it's willing to fight over. And I think that contributes to some of the kind of apathy and cynicism you felt creeping in.
0: Your Ronald Reagan chapter is called God and Country, and it's about his 1983 Evil Empire speech to the National Association of Evangelicals in Orlando. And your argument, your framing of the speech is really interesting because you think it's misremembered. What people remember is it was a Cold War speech. You know, evil empire. Is that the one in which he said, Mr. Gorbachev, tear down this wall, or did that come later?
1: That came later, but it's kind of paired with that speech as these moments of kind of moral clarity from Reagan calling out the Soviets.
0: But you write that two-thirds of it was actually a domestic agenda, right-wing positions on abortion, school prayer, parental rights under religious and patriotic umbrella. So let's take a listen to about a minute of that speech that you featured in your Reagan chapter.
2: I want you to know that this administration is motivated by a political philosophy that sees the greatness of America in you, her people, and in your families, churches, neighborhoods, communities. The institutions that foster and nourish values like concern for others and respect for the rule of law under God. Now, I don't have to tell you that this puts us in opposition to, or at least out of step with, a prevailing attitude of many who have turned to a modern-day secularism. discarding the tried and time-tested values upon which our very civilization is based. No matter how well-intentioned, their value system is radically different from that of most Americans. And while they proclaim that they're freeing us from superstitions of the past, they've taken upon themselves the job of superintending us by government rule and regulation. Sometimes their voices are louder than ours, but they are not yet a majority.
0: Ronald Reagan, 1983. You know what jumps out at me from that, Ben? And then, of course, you'll put it in the context of what you emphasized in the book. Mm-hmm. The distinction that he's making is between religion and secularism. And what that leaves out, to my idea, is any notion of progressive Christianity or progressive Judaism or Islam or any other religion. But now you go. Why'd you include that?
1: Brian, it's such an important insight. And first of all, you know, one of the arguments of the book is that words matter. And in that speech, you hear how Reagan, you know, almost quite literally through the 70s and into the early 80s, spoke into being this new coalition, where he put an umbrella under Christian evangelicals, being much more politicized, kind of small government, libertarian, free marketeers, who tend not to have a lot in common with Christian evangelicals at times, and then kind of national security hawks. You know, this became the Republican Party. It wasn't the Republican Party before Ronald Reagan. And what he, the way he did this is, if you listen to that speech, again, the first two-thirds of it is culture war stuff, right? It's abortion, it's prayer in school, all the issues that we've come to live with, and only then does he get to the Soviet Union. But you can hear it in the clip. What he's constructing is a worldview in which the thing that unites all those factions of the Republican Party is kind of opposition to this state, this kind of secular state that wants to control your lives. He talks about the communists in the Soviet Union believing in the rule of man, not the rule of God. He has a very kind of jarring anecdote of someone who comes up to him and says, I'd rather my kids die rather than grow up to be communists. So it's pretty, you know, even though it's genial, it's pretty strident in its views. And look, I think there are a couple of things I take away from that is one, just the skill he had to cohere this coalition that dominated American politics for decades and ultimately kind of evolved in a darker direction into MAGA. And importantly, to your point, Brian, he's trying to build up to calling the Soviet Union an evil empire, but there's not a giant leap from like secular bureaucrats in the United States, you know, the kind of great society, administrative state. They're kind of adjacent to the people that he's saying or have these radical beliefs. And so kind of set the groundwork, even though Reagan put a much more gentle face, he said they're well-intentioned. You know, Trump would never say that his opponents are well-intentioned.
0: Right.
1: You can see how the thing he created could some people like him could lose control of it, and it could be weaponized by Trump, who says, yes, you know, now that the Soviet Union's gone, the enemy is within. And, you know, everything from Doge to mass deportation, you know, it kind of fits with this idea that we need to dismantle this kind of radical secular thing, which is, again, when I go back into history, progressive faith groups were part of every justice movement, you know, civil rights, abolition, suffrage. There's a huge tradition of progressive Christianity, progressive Judaism, and more recently, progressive Islam in this country. And so I think Reagan also kind of elided the fact that, you know, throughout American history, it's actually faith groups that are usually on the progressive side of these questions.
0: A number of listeners are identifying Frederick Douglass's "What to the Slave is Your Fourth of July" line and speech. And, you know, I feel like people are so much more aware of that line than when I was a kid and the Fourth of July would come around, and it wouldn't be, certainly wasn't in school, you know, when I was a kid, and it wasn't in the media as much as it is now. But talk about Frederick Douglass and maybe that line and that speech in particular.
1: Yeah, well, first of all, I understand that, Brian. I mean, I think I'm old enough that patriotism was a relatively simple thing, you know. I mean, my memories growing up include like the, you know, 1986 celebration of the Statue of Liberty's birthday, and it was fireworks and feeling good. I do think that there's been an appropriate enlarging of our conception of history. And if you look at Douglass, It was remarkable to relive his life story. Obviously, he even before he escaped slavery, he becomes drawn to oratory, and he was practicing under a tree before other slaves from the Columbian oratory anthology. And he escapes, and he pretty immediately kind of gets embedded in the Black church in the Northeast, where the abolitionist movement is building. And he hooks up with William Lloyd Garrison, who is a leading kind of white abolitionist, published the Liberator, the newspaper that was anti-slavery. And he starts hitting the circuit and building a following. And he helps speak this abolitionist movement into a greater mainstream. And he challenges his audiences. And so What to the Slave is the 4th of July, you know, is him standing in front of an audience that is, you know, mixed race, and telling a really hard truth that you all can celebrate this holiday in a way that I can't because of my identity. And he kind of has a Jeremiah style where you call out the nation for its sins, and then you insist upon a path of redemption that involves reckoning with those sins. And obviously not only dismantling slavery, but acknowledging the true nature and crimes of it. And so I think what speaks to people about that speech is, well, wait a second, there's more to our history than the kind of, you know, sugar-coated version. But actually I find that's hopeful, Brian. Like, it's hopeful to remember that there were times that, you know, were worse than these times. You had slavery going on, and people were willing to say, wait a second, this nation is about ideas, and we cannot rest until we hold this nation accountable to those ideas. Like, that's not, I don't see that as a negative view of American history. I actually see it as a profoundly positive one.
0: Ben Rhodes with us, if you're just joining us, co-chair of the group National Security Action, former national security official under President Barack Obama, a speechwriter for Obama as well. And his new book is All We Say, The Battle for American Identity, A History in 15 Speeches. And you made a conscious decision when you came to Obama not to focus on the one that probably everybody who was paying any attention to politics at that time in 2004 remembers, when he was a speaker at the Democratic Convention 4 years before he got elected president, when he said, there's not a red America and a blue America, there's one America. You focus on his Philadelphia speech about race during the 2008 campaign, and you write about seeing a draft, and it was pages of Obama's own handwriting in red, underlined lettering, included on some of the passages. So you as a speechwriter didn't write that speech. John Favreau, who was a speechwriter at that time, director of speechwriting for the campaign, didn't write that speech. So before we play an excerpt from that Philadelphia More Perfect Union speech, you want to set it up?
1: Yeah, so for people who may not remember, we were kind of on our way to the nomination, it seemed, on that Obama campaign. And then these clips started to emerge of Reverend Jeremiah Wright, his pastor, kind of excoriating America. It was one of the first viral moments on the internet. And we were losing altitude fast. And he decided he had to give a speech about this. We shorthanded this as the race speech because we always knew he might have to kind of more directly address the question of race. And Favreau helped produce a draft for him. And what I remember is he pulled an all-nighter, Brian. Like, Obama stayed up all night. We get this sent back to us, and he's kind of kept the first page. And then there, in red track changes, is, you know, 8 or 9 pages of the most personal and I think best speech I'd seen from Obama. And then there's a little few paragraphs at the end. And so he not only personalized it, it felt like this came pouring out of him because he'd wanted to say these things for a long time. And frankly, the Reverend Wright controversy became a vehicle for him to be able to tell the whole story, essentially, of who he was and why he was trying to become president.
0: So, a minute of Barack Obama, More Perfect Union, 2008.
3: I chose to run for president at this moment in history because I believe deeply that we cannot solve the challenges of our time unless we solve them together, unless we perfect our union by understanding that we may have different stories, but we hold common hopes, that we may not look the same and may not have come from the same place, but we all want to move in the same direction. towards a better future for our children and our grandchildren. And this belief comes from my unyielding faith in the decency and generosity of the American people. But it also comes from my own story. I'm the son of a black man from Kenya and a white woman from Kansas. I was raised with the help of a white grandfather who survived a depression to serve in Patton's army during World War II, and a wild white grandmother who worked on a bomber assembly line at Fort Leavenworth while he was overseas. I've gone to some of the best schools in America, and I've lived in one of the world's poorest nations.
0: So one of the things that I found so interesting, Ben, is that you compare the Reagan speech that we heard from 1983 and that Obama speech from 2008, in this theme of the book, American Identity. They both brought together several seemingly disparate groups under their respective tents. So how do these speeches that we just heard excerpts from tie together for you?
1: Well, I think they both build coalitions through words. And, you know, Obama in that speech, when he addresses race, you know, famously he says he could no more disown Jeremiah Wright than his white grandmother, who he loves, who raised him, who also said racist things that made him cringe. And in miniature, what he's saying there is, look, we all carry with us biases, complexities. You know, there are great things about Reverend Wright and offensive things. And if we looked in our own families, we would find that complexity. I think Americans are much more willing to show grace to one another personally than increasingly politically. But then importantly, he pulls back the lens. And yes, he talks about black structural inequality and income gap and education gap. But then he talks about the white working class. And it's very resonant today. He says, these are people who don't feel particularly privileged by their race, is the line. And he talks about their jobs being shipped overseas. He talks about the ways in which, you know, if they have concerns about crime, they're called racist. And again, building out from his grandmother and Reverend Wright, look, we need to see each other, that we have more in common than these issues like race that are used to divide us. And that allowed him to build a coalition that, yes, was anchored in, you know, young people and people of color and white liberals, but also he won back those Reagan Democrats, you know, those people that may not agree with Barack Obama on every cultural and social issue, but just thought, well, he's making sense. Like, I'd rather have politics focused on, you know, getting me health care or better schools. And so I think there was an interesting competition between how Reagan, you know, built a majority and then how Obama did, with some overlapping people in the working class of this country. Trump comes along and kind of detonates the whole thing. And it was kind of an interesting, dizzying journey to go Reagan, Obama to Trump, because you see three different ways in which people, you know, got to a majority. Now, Obama and Reagan's majorities were healthier and larger, I think, because they had, even though I disagree with Reagan's message, they presented them in a more unifying way. And that, I think that speech for Obama was the kind of final barrier he had to clear to being president. That, like, look, I'm in this as a black man who wants to exalt and advance the progress of civil rights, but I also have a politics that is designed to kind of put aside the divisive identity concerns so that we can actually solve problems for people.
0: So completing that arc with the detonation, as you just called it, at least 49 seconds of it, here's Trump from his second inaugural address last year.
4: My recent election is a mandate to completely and totally reverse a horrible betrayal and all of these many betrayals that have taken place, and to give the people back their faith.

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1: Played about kind of the radical, secularism of the bureaucracy and the kind of implicit digs at certain kind of establishments and elites. Reagan had a campaign slogan in 1980 that was "Make America Great Again." There's a kind of always been this strain of nostalgia, this strain of resistance to a larger government focused on things like civil rights or social safety net. There's always been a kind of populism of the white working class that wants to smash the establishment. There have been periodic backlashes to, obviously, immigration in this country. So there's things that run into Trump. He's a more familiar figure from American history than I think we would like to acknowledge, or at least some of us. Mm. At the same time, though, there are things that are profoundly different. Franklin set up a system rooted in compromise. And so the idea is that we're gonna fight it out in this system. Trump kind of, in that speech and in his politics, removes himself from the competition and places himself above it. Like, if you listen to the language just in that clip, there's no comp. It's over. He won. He has custody of the country. He has custody of the government. Like, it's his. He has custody of the American story. In the inaugural, he says, "I was saved by God to save America, or to make America great again," referring to his assassination attempt. I mean, Reagan was shot and nearly killed, and no one could imagine Ronald Reagan saying, "I was saved by God." So to me, Trump's, where he departs from history is in how singularly it is about him. And he doesn't kind of respect the idea that, we may have, vicious disagreements in this country, but we fight them out within the agreed upon lines. He kind of wants to be able to step outside those lines. And I think that's one reason why politics feels so existential and disorienting right now.
2: So I think a lot of Democrats wonder how far can the country come back from Trump after Trump? Is there a kind of speech, to the theme of your book, 15 speeches from American history, that you think could be instrumental in doing that?
1: I do, because I think part of what's happened in the last decade, as much because of social media as because of Trump, and those things are symbiotic, is we've kind of lost the ability to give speeches. And that means we've lost the ability to make good arguments or to listen to whole arguments. And actually, sometimes I think Democrats try too hard to mimic Trump. We're gonna troll people on social media. We're gonna curse more. When in fact the ultimate counter-programming to Trump would be to stand up and tell a story about what's happening in this country, and to make people believe that we can move in a different direction. I mean, part of what an autocrat tries to do is grind you down and make you believe that it's hopeless, that political action is futile. When history shows in this country, that's not the case. But I do think people need something to grab onto in terms of a message. I also think if you look at history, America is not going to look the same as it did before Trump. And so I think we don't want to be, Democrats shouldn't repeat the mistake of "Make America Great Again," that we're nostalgic for some past. But if you look at, like, say, the Gilded Age, which is not a bad comparison for what's happening now, massive inequality, corruption, government being more and more distant from people. Well, that was followed by a progressive era that didn't just build a social safety net in this country. Right. It had women's suffrage and direct election centers. So I think we're ripe for a different America emerging on the other end of this, that is both rooted in a story about kind of how we can maintain a shared identity in this country, and also rooted in pretty fundamental reforms to how government works.
2: Very interesting potential long-term view. Ben Rhodes, contributor to MS Now and the New York Times, an advisor on national security and a speechwriter for former President Obama, author now of All We Say, The Battle for American Identity, A History in 15 Speeches. Really enjoyed the conversation. Thank you so much.
1: Thanks so much, Brian.
2: Brian Lehrer on WNYC. Coming up next, climate journalist Robinson Meyer about a very interesting article that he wrote on a site, Heatmap, about the DSA's evolving relationship with climate policy, and it may be more complicated than you might imagine. Robinson Meyer from Heatmap right after this.
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0: Brian Lehrer on WNYC, and with Democratic Socialists on the rise in New York, Colorado, California, elsewhere, one little noticed story seems to be their changing relationship with the issue of climate change, or a term we actually haven't heard very much for a few years, the Green New Deal. Here to walk us through that evolution and where he sees the DSA today is Robinson Meyer. He's the founding executive editor of Heat Map News, the climate and energy news organization. He wrote a piece called How Pothole Socialism Solves the New Left's Biggest Challenge. Hi, Robinson. Always great to have you on the show. Welcome back to WNYC.
1: Thank you so much for having me. It's always great to be here.
0: Just to set the historical, you know, foundation of this, Zoran Mamdani and AOC, for example, had very early climate focus as one of their main things as they were coming up, right?
1: Yes, exactly. And I want to be clear that I think I want to expand the ambit a little bit to say, you know, the DSA, it's a very New York and kind of urban focused institution. I'm thinking about the kind of new left or millennial left or online left, whatever term you want to use for the post Bernie and Bernie kind of faction in the Democratic Party broadly. But yeah, exactly. AOC and Zoran both at the beginning of their political careers defined themselves in part by their strident and very aggressive and ambitious climate politics. I think even Zoran described himself as a eco-socialist at the beginning of his time in the state legislature.
0: Eco-socialist, and you remind us in the article that AOC cemented her national profile by joining an activist group called the Sunrise Movement for a sit-in in Nancy Pelosi's office and demanding a Green New Deal. Some people may remember that particular sit-in, which made a lot of news at the time, but that was a decent number of years ago by now. But then you're right, the Green New Deal, which was vague, evolved into a focus on industrial policy, a term that people don't think about very much, but is really key to your argument. What is industrial policy the way you mean it, and what's the Green New Deal version of that?
1: Yeah, exactly. So if you think back to the 2018 midterm, a number of candidates on the left, including AOC, campaigned for a Green New Deal, but it didn't get a ton of attention. I think climate was becoming a more salient issue in politics then, but not where it would get to, in 2021 or 2022 or 2020. It didn't get a lot of attention, and it wasn't like a very well-defined policy. And then on a week or so after the 2018 midterms, AOC and the Sunrise Movement, also a group at the time nobody had really heard of, it just wasn't that prominent, did a sit-in in Nancy Pelosi's office, demanded a Green New Deal. And I was a climate reporter at the time, and I remember calling up environmental NGOs and being like, what's a Green New Deal? Like, what is entailed? What is implied by this? What does this mean? And there actually wasn't a great sense of what this means. The journalist, the New York Times columnist Thomas Friedman had used this term, a Green New Deal, in a 2009 book, and it was very vague. It was like a vague plan to revitalize America and build a lot of clean energy. And then eventually I found the group that was at that point working with Sunrise and working with AOC's office. It was called New Consensus. It was a relatively recent think tank. And they were tasked with writing the Green New Deal. And they said, we're going to write it. It's going to be out in a year. And their vision of the Green New Deal was like a very muscular state building vision. It was all about industrial policy. It was all of which is this idea that the government shouldn't just allow industries to form as they form. It shouldn't just allow, companies and sectors of the economy to develop as they develop. It should affirmatively set a direction for how sectors of the economy should develop and how industries should form and what technologies companies and industry and the academy should pursue. I think back then it was a bit exotic. It took a minute to realize that this is actually something the U.S. has done periodically through its history. We had industrial policy around semiconductors. We had industrial policy around the interstate highway system, around rockets and space, around, of course, all the technologies that were developed during World War II as well. Now I feel like we're a little more familiar with it because both because the U.S. does more industrial policy now than it even did 6 years ago or 8 years ago under Trump, under Biden as well. I would say the Inflation Reduction Act had elements of it. I'd say semiconductor, the CHIPS Act. But of course, China does it too. But the Green New Deal was supposed to be industrial policy. And then what happened? Should I keep going here? I want to...
0: Let me jump you ahead to a specific part of it that I think is super interesting, because you did note that Thomas Friedman's notion of a Green New Deal was patriotic. And then you wrote that the Green New Deal's inherent left-wing patriotism was not palatable to the movement itself. Want to go there? Yes. That's a controversial statement.
1: I think what happened, especially with this think tank New Consensus, is they sat down with groups across, let's say, the left-wing coalition, labor groups, environmental justice groups, civil rights groups, and classic environmental groups. And what they found was that, the labor groups wanted this, but across other elements of the left-wing coalition, there was much more skepticism of the state-building aspects of the Green New Deal, of the idea that the U.S. should have a stronger, more assertive government and kind of state apparatus, and even a kind of more muscular industrial apparatus as well. And that while the initial vision of the Green New Deal harkened back to the 1930s New Deal, which I should say is like a very... I don't know, for lack of a better term, almost like masculine version of government, right? It was all about putting people back to work and employing as many young men as possible in many cases.
0: Manufacturing, green batteries, and manufacturing, and
1: industrial,
0: like that, right?
1: Exactly. The Green New Deal became more focused on care work and on defanging the military industrial complex. And I think the pushback that organization got, New Consensus, and then in time as kind of the Sunrise Movement kept coming up in the left-wing coalition and people integrated their different ideas, it became, I would say, a much more, this idea of American rejuvenation, which was like inherent certainly in Thomas Friedman's idea, but also I think in the version of the Green New Deal that was pitched in late 2018, became far less an element of this plan. And what instead replaced it was almost a transformation, one in which instead of putting young people back to work, there would be a new socialized economy that would be centered around care and care for children and care for the elderly and care for the natural world. And I think that was rooted partially in an understanding of the U.S. as an imperialist power. And if your idea of the U.S. and of the American state is not one where the American state is like a fraught and fixable and flawed actor, but one in which the American state upholds a, fundamentally disastrous order, then any policy that like strengthens its economic base or that strengthens the ability of its government to direct the economy toward more productive or industrial means is not permissible, is not something you'd want.
0: I could think of a number of ways that people involved with the DSA would really disagree with that take. Does what you just described mean that the DSA left, if we want to call it that, is de-emphasizing climate? Or do you think, as a climate-concerned journalist, that they're going at it just as meaningfully but in different ways?
1: I want to separate these two things a little bit. I don't think this is the reason. I think we have seen, just as a objectively what is happening, is that a number of candidates actually across the Democratic coalition, including in the DSA, including Mayor Mamdani, but also from the center as well, have really backed off how much they talk about climate. But I don't think that's because of this phenomenon I'm talking about. I think that's because there's a sense that the Biden policies, but the Biden administration really emphasized climate. It made climate central to its vision of the economy. I mean, climate change was one of the four crises that President Biden talked about trying to solve at the national level. And I think what it became linked with Biden, and I think it also just didn't deliver the political rewards that people thought it would. And I think it also was not as popular with working class voters as maybe people hoped it would be. And I think even if you look at, you know, Mayor Mamdani's campaign, I wrote a piece back right before he won the general election that pointed out that he, in the state house, he was defined by his climate policy. That was where he put a ton of his organizing effort. He was known locally as a climate organizer. He called himself an eco-socialist, literally, right? Ecology at the heart of his self-described politics. And he really did not talk about it at all, both during the primary and during the general election. I think the last time he really gave an on-the-record statement about it during the primary last year, or last year, was Earth Day. He gave an interview to The Nation about his plan to turn New York City schools into kind of climate hubs and green schoolyards, create green schoolyards. But it was not something that he talked about after he won the nomination. It just wasn't core to his politics as he expressed it to the electorate. And let me say, I tried to talk to him about it. We invited him to events. I wanted to talk to him about it. Mm-hmm. I do think this is partially because, to some degree, in New York City specifically, Local Law 97, which requires buildings to decarbonize, is already on the books. And he said during the campaign, in debates, when directly asked, he would enforce Local Law 97. And so to some degree, to like win his policy outcomes, you know, as mayor on climate, all he had to do was win and then just enforce the law as enacted. But I do think there's been a general shying away from this. I actually don't think this is why we see this like climate hushing phenomenon. For me, the reason that this, let's say, anxiety or lack of certainty about exactly how to deal with like state building and patriotism comes up is that, you know, Mamdani is not the only DSA politician who's succeeded in cities or is in the process of succeeding in cities. You know, it's you see socialists or self-described socialists in office in Seattle. There's obviously Rahman in Los Angeles. Janice Lewis-George just won the primary in D.C. for the mayor. And I think to some degree, like cities resolve some of the tensions. Local government, the argument I was making is local governments resolve some of the tensions that I think these candidates or their coalitions feel at the national level, which is if you're worried about statehood, if you're worried about the U.S. as an imperial force, then strengthening the U.S. becomes quite a strengthening the U.S. state becomes quite a tricky proposition. But like cities don't have a military. Cities don't have a currency or a foreign policy or a central bank. And so strengthening municipal government is like not very risky at all. I think when you look at the campaign that Mayor Mamdani ran in New York City, it was a very almost like patriotic campaign, but patriotic about New York City. It believed in the New York experiment. And I think that patriotism, you know, I don't think DSA members, New Left members, anti-imperialist left members, whatever you want to call this, like these various factions, I think they are able to express a kind of patriotism and hope at the local level that is much more difficult for them, given their politics at the national level.
0: And yet, I don't know that the current socialist movement shrinks from wanting the state to be powerful with respect to industry. I mean, you know, Mamdani is tiptoeing into that a little bit with city-owned grocery stores. But isn't there still a lot of interest for the state to control various aspects of the means of production? Where they think the marketplace gives consumers and workers a raw deal?
1: I think so, but I think if you were to, let me kind of spin that around and say, I think that it's not clear to me at the local level that I think the two forms of economic development that the mayor seems really interested in at the local level are like local housing production, because he's been, you know, he's come around over time to the belief that that's really core to ultimately making the market work for renters and bringing down rents, and mm-hmm. like bodegas, you know, like small businesses that are at the heart of neighborhoods. I don't think, yeah. you know, this, you don't see him doing kind of big economic development initiatives in the way that you might yeah. have seen a prior mayor do.
0: Listener writes, does the guest think climate advocacy and policy would be less controversial if it was reframed strictly as the energy marketplace? That is, recognizing that American policy nationally and internationally is subsidizing and propping up the oil and fossil fuel industry instead of an energy marketplace where solar, wind, and battery provider energy to consumers would come at much cheaper prices.
1: I think that there is a sense, I mean, I think we're in some ways seeing Democrats go back to making an argument more like this. You know, this is like the attitude taken by the second Obama administration was this kind of all of the above was the catchphrase. They wanted all forms of energy development, but they were willing to intervene in the market to like to make sure that, say, solar and wind got tax incentives. And I think we're seeing, and that's different from the perspective maybe taken by the Biden administration, which was a little bit more divided about exactly what role fossil fuels were playing. I think accurately, they were very critical of fossil fuel companies for really distorting the science and distorting the politics on climate change. I think that what they also found, probably also, I mean, also accurately, was that when Russia invaded Ukraine, it was a great asset to the United States that there was a domestic fossil fuel industry, and they wound up kind of falling back on the ability that the U.S. to produce some fuels and be able to send them to Europe. And I think that is the that's the tension here. That's why this is such, that's part of why this is such a hard issue, is that, you know, oil and gas are both an important, you know, part of, I mean, important aspect of U.S. kind of policymaking. And they do give, the fact that there is a domestic industry gives the U.S. some maneuvering room. At the same time, these companies have been incredibly bad actors and have distorted the politics and, you know, were involved in funding and advocating for some of the Trump administration's worst climate policies.
0: We are almost out of time with Robinson Meyer from the climate news site Heatmap discussing his article on the changing relationship between the DSA and other aspects of the popular left with climate policy. I want to get one call in here from somebody who seems very relevant to this. Mark in Albany says he's been an active DSA member and was on a Green New Deal committee. So, Mark, you're on WNYC with Robinson Meyer from Heatmap. What do you think about all this? What do you want to say?
2: Climate overheating is a existential threat to civilization as we know it going forward. Dealing with it will require phasing out a major industry and subsidiary industries on which the economy is dependent, which would be extremely disruptive, but less disruptive than not doing it. So the core insight of the Green New Deal, which was not Tom Friedman's idea, is that the working class needs economic security during the transition. And it's the greatest example of market failure. So the public sector has to lead. The Green New Deal as an agenda did not fail. FDR's New Deal was a alphabet soup of agencies and programs. It fell just short in the Congress because of the most conservative 4% of Democrats in both houses and Governor Hochul in New York.
0: And the Hochul story in this is definitely interesting. We have another text that says it's non-progressives like Hochul who have moved us back on climate more than anyone else. That's somebody's text. But Mark, if our guest was describing the history of Mamdani and AOC coming up largely as eco-socialists, do you see them differently today?
2: They're still committed to it. The tactical situation, you know, evolves. People are talking about Green New Deal for housing, Green New Deal for schools, Green New Deal for transit, and doing pieces of it. But it's not a big bang omnibus resolution to do everything all at once. It's a decade of programs based on, you know, good union jobs, creating green energy, economic security for displaced workers, justice for overpolluted and disrespected communities, especially communities of color. New York Renews Coalition is a big coalition which in New York State, which passed the climate law in 2019 and has been trying to fund it ever since.
0: Mark, thank you very much for your call. We really appreciate that take. We're just about out of time, Robinson, but I do want to give you a platform to say something from one other article that you wrote recently that I think may surprise people. Basically, I guess you wrote that a lot of the Joe Biden so-called Inflation Reduction Act, which was really largely climate policy, that we keep hearing Trump saying he's undoing, that a lot of that is still largely intact. Is that your take?
1: So there's a new MIT report. I should say I'm covering a new MIT report. I reserve my personal judgment about this, but I think it's a really interesting finding. So what it found is that if you compare energy demand as we think it will develop over the next 9 years under Biden's policies, both the Inflation Reduction Act and the EPA regulations on power plants, against the Trump policies and Trump's withdrawal of those regulations, you largely will get about three quarters of the clean energy that would have been built under Biden will still be built under Trump, and about two thirds of the emissions reductions that would have happened under Biden will still happen under Trump. And this is, I should say, only in the power sector. Now, the power sector is the most important sector of the economy to decarbonizing. It's what we have to decarbonize first and furthest in order to decarbonize the whole economy. But of course, Trump also repealed other policies, including the electric vehicle tax credits and tax credits and incentives for clean industry as well. And this doesn't look at the transportation sector, the industrial sector, the building sector. It really just looks at the power sector. But I think it's an interesting finding that shows how much momentum some of these technologies have already in the market. And ultimately, what the report points to is saying that we need to make it easier to build some of these technologies on the one hand, like solar, wind, and batteries. And on the other hand, we need to extend now additional support at the federal level to geothermal or certain kinds of nuclear energy or fusion energy or other forms of energy of clean energy, zero carbon energy that can produce power all day. And that is the next frontier of decarbonization. We actually need more policy to support those technologies. And maybe a marginal dollar is better spent there than building the kind of additional solar or wind farm.
0: Robinson Meyer is founding executive editor of Heat Map News, the climate and energy news organization. His latest piece is called How Pothole Socialism Solves the New Left's Biggest Challenge. Thank you so much for sharing it with us.
1: Thanks so much for having me, as always, Brian.
0: Up next in this Best of Brian Lehrer show, an interview from May about a scam that targets you, the listeners to this show, and others on WNYC. Unfortunately, this is still going on, so stay with us for advice for avoiding this scam and others.
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0: The Brian Lehrer Show is on tape today, so we won't be taking your calls. Brian Lehrer on WNYC. And listeners, we want to let you know about a scam that's been taking place out there. It involves people posing as me or claiming to represent the Brian Lehrer Show, as well as other WNYC hosts and shows. They're emailing listeners with what looks like a warm invitation to come on the air, but then they ask for money in exchange for the slot. Let me say this up front. Our interviews and our airtime are never for sale, nor do we collect fees from our guests for logistics, production, or anything else that goes into making the show. We will never ask you to pay to come on the Brian Lehrer Show. If you have a book to promote or for any other reason, we never have and we never will. Impersonation scams like this are a much bigger problem out there than just our station, and there's something we've been keeping an eye on as part of our ongoing cybersecurity coverage, but we didn't realize that this series would hit so close to home until some listeners reached out to tell us who was trying to scam them. So we want to take a few minutes now to walk you through what these emails look like, what red flags to watch for, and what to do if you've already been targeted or even fallen for one yourself temporarily regarding this show or the station or any other such scam. Joining us now, Rachel Toback, co-founder and CEO of Social Proof Security, where she works on protecting people and organizations from social engineering scams, as they're called. We've also got our own Kenneth Atkins, Assistant Director of IT and Data Security here at WNYC. Welcome to you both. Hi.
6: Thanks for having me.
7: Thanks for having me.
0: So, Kenneth, you are our resident data security expert here at WNYC. So tell our listeners what's happening and what to be on the lookout for regarding us.
7: We've seen a huge surge in emails coming in from people all over the country. These are mostly authors. They've been contacted by scammers who present themselves as either show hosts at WNYC or producers or even editors in our newsroom. They then invite the authors to come on the air for an interview. And the important thing here is that ultimately they ask the authors to provide either some sort of voluntary contribution or a fixed fee to be on the show to cover the cost of promotion and to cover the cost of production.
0: Rachel, what kind of scam is this? What category do you put it in, the one that involves us? Put it in the context of the larger picture of what they call phishing, that's PH, phishing scams out there.
6: Yeah, this is a traditional phishing email. So it's as traditional as it gets. Oftentimes when we see these types of emails, they are asking for money. They're trying to get you to click on a link. And when you click on that link, they might try to get you to log in so that they can steal your username and password and even a code to present as you later.
0: How realistic can these be? I mean, to us, it looked obvious that they were using fake email addresses that weren't, you know, at WNYC or New York Public Radio, actual email addresses that they wanted people to reply to. But it wouldn't be obvious to everybody. So how do they go from, you know, something that seems to include my name or the name of another host? How do you catch it?
6: There are a couple of red flags you can look out for. First and foremost, you can look at who's actually sending the email. Oftentimes it'll say the name of the person, and they're probably impersonating you or a member of your team. And then if you click the down caret, that little arrow pointing down, if you actually open that up, you'll see that the email address is a random Gmail or Proton Mail email address, and it's not actually associated with your show. From there, another major red flag is if somebody is asking you to pay money for something like being on your show, that is always going to be a phishing email. They can also happen in text messages, phone calls, social media DMs, but phishing emails are kind of as traditional and classic as it gets.
0: Kenneth, what's the scope of this on our end? Has the same scam hit other hosts at WNYC? I know it's hit at least one other host. And roughly how many of these emails have you heard about?
7: Yeah, it's hit many, quite a few hosts at this point. We've received something like almost 100 emails in the last month or so, mostly from authors. And the emails are particularly effective and concerning because they're AI generated. And so this gives them, this makes them seem more realistic in that they don't have some of the things that we expect in scam emails, right? They tend to have, they're written quite well. They don't have any common typos or misspellings, and they're personalized or individualized to that author's particular book. And so they try to sort of paint a picture that we're excited to have the author on the air because their book might correspond with a theme that the show will be covering soon.
0: Pretty sophisticated. And on that personalization, Rachel, one in particular that I've been shown named the listener's book by title, referenced her professional background, even complimented her writing style. Is this thanks to AI? Is AI making scams like this more convincing?
6: It absolutely is. And what we see is that the goals of the scammer haven't changed. They still want your money, they want your data or access, but the scalability and the believability of the attack has increased. So when they're using AI, they don't have to think and actually write out a fantastic email. They can get the AI tool to programmatically send out hundreds of these emails. Now, if you've gotten 100 reports, there are probably 500, 1,000 of these emails that have actually gone out. Because we know historically phishing emails, text messages, and phone calls go unreported the majority of the time. So the scalability has increased because AI can do a lot of the sending, the drafting, the research, or the OSINT, the open source intelligence, finding information online and crafting a good email, essentially.
0: This is WNYC, FM, HD, and AM New York, WNJT FM, 88.1 Trenton, WNJP, 88.5 Sussex, WNJY, 89.3 Netcong, and WNJO, 90.3 Toms River. 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Neil in Brooklyn has a story. You're on WNYC. Hi, Neil.
8: Hi, Brian. Yes. So I have a relatively large address book because I publish a newsletter, and for the first time in many years, I was hacked. Someone got in and sent out a dinner invitation using my name, not to everybody in my email list, thank God, but maybe to 100 or more. A few people got back to me and said, a few said regrets, a few said, I don't think this is you, something is fishy. And my question is...
0: Were they trying to get money from these people in some way?
8: No, they didn't ask them. They asked them to click on something to get details of the dinner. They didn't. The email did not ask for money.
0: There you go.
8: But it did say click on something. Right. And I'm wondering, was some type of virus downloaded? Was my computer infected, even though I'm paying for malware bytes?
0: Neil, thank you very much. So, Rachel, to his question, but also for the people who received those fake invitations, what do you say?
6: Yeah, I just worked with the New York Times to be interviewed for a piece about this exact type of attack, where we're seeing that these scammers, they are trying to either collect your password, so they get you to click on a link, log in to say whether or not you're coming to this dinner or this event, or they're trying to download malware on your device. So I don't know for this listener exactly what happened, but probably what happened, the easier thing for the scammer is to steal your password from you whenever you go to log in. And so what I would do is I would update your password. I would use something like a password manager to ensure you're using long, random, and unique passwords on every single account, and turn on multi-factor authentication. It also probably doesn't hurt to factory reset the device that you ended up clicking or potentially even downloading from that invitation, because there might be malware on your machine.
0: Eileen in Montclair has a question specific to the scam that's posing to be us. Eileen, you're on WNYC. Hi.
9: Hi. I've been instructed in the past to forward phishing emails to report phishing at apple.com or report phishing at IBM.com. I'm wondering if we should do the same thing, report phishing at WNYC.org, and also, does anyone investigate these, and are there any consequences?
0: Thank you. Kenneth?
7: Yes, thanks, caller. We have set up an address specifically so that our listeners can report any sort of scams or suspected scam emails that they receive. That address is scamreport@WNYC.org. That's scamreport@WNYC.org.
0: And There we will leave it with my guest, Rachel Toback, co-founder and CEO of Social Proof Security, and Kenneth Atkins, Assistant Director of IT and Data Security here at WNYC. And let me just say one more time, to be perfectly clear, with this scam out there with people trying to pose as me and other hosts on the station or people representing some of our shows, our interviews and our airtime are never for sale. We never collect fees from our guests for logistics, production, or anything else that goes into making this show. We'll never ask you to pay to come on the Brian Lehrer Show in any way. That pertains to the whole rest of the station too. So Rachel and Kenneth, thank you for coming on and helping to expose this and scam-proof people who are listening right now to the best extent possible.
6: Hope it helps.
7: Thank you.
0: Brian Lehrer on WNYC, where it's time for the latest news, live from the WNYC newsroom.
10: The House has confirmed that it will disarm as part of a deal President Trump has announced. It requires Israel to end its strikes and withdraw from Gaza. It marks a potential breakthrough in ending the war, but implementation faces major hurdles. Hamas also said that laying down its heavy weapons, which would come later in the process, was contingent on the creation of a Palestinian state, something Israel's current government adamantly rejects. Israel has not officially commented on the deal, which is part of a U.S. brokered ceasefire announced last October. New York City health officials say a seventh person has died in the Upper East Side Legionnaires' disease outbreak. The outbreak now has sickened 92 people, it says. Five remain hospitalized, while 67 have been discharged. City Health Commissioner Dr. Alistair Martin says no one has reported new symptoms in the last 2 weeks, and officials believe the source of exposure has been eliminated. The city says it has inspected every cooling tower that tested positive for Legionella bacteria and soon will announce enforcement actions. New Yorkers who are deaf or hard of hearing and staying in a city shelter will now have a new way to communicate. WNYC's Karen Yee reports on a new tool the city is rolling out.
11: The cards the shelters are getting have nearly 60 different images, including toilet paper, Wi-Fi, bed sheets, and food allergies. It even has a pain scale and the full alphabet that New Yorkers can easily point to. City officials say the visual cards are meant to more quickly help shelter staff meet New Yorkers' needs, rather than waiting for an interpreter. Jennifer Scholl is the Executive Director of Disability Affairs for the Department of Social Services.
12: If you need toilet paper at 2 o'clock in the morning, how are you indicating that to the shelter staff?
11: She says the cards will be distributed to every shelter, but that anyone can download them in 15 different languages and use them.
10: New York City beachgoers are being barred from the water more often this summer because of shark sightings. That's according to the Parks Department, which says there have been 45 beach closures at Rockaway this season because of sharks. NYPD Detective Jorge Bravo is on a team that operates drones looking for the apex predators.
13: I saw my first shark 2 years ago on this beach. I tell everybody it was a great white shark, but I'm not sure. I don't know how to tell the difference when I see a silhouette in the water. You know, to me, it's a shark, and I immediately tell the lifeguards and everybody.
10: This time last year, there had been 24 closures at city beaches because of sharks. Once lifeguards are alerted, swimmers must leave the water for 1 hour. There have been no deadly shark attacks reported at the Rockaways. We're at 81 degrees now and sunny in Soho and Chelsea. Sunny and 83 with a calm wind today. Then tomorrow, partly sunny, 84 with a calm wind. Sunday, mostly cloudy, 82, windy and gusty. And then on Monday, morning and afternoon showers and thunderstorms, a high of 81.
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0: The Brian Lehrer Show is on tape today, so we won't be taking your calls. It's the Brian Lehrer Show on WNYC. Good morning again, everyone. You know, we use the words oligarch and oligarchy a lot these days, right? Tech oligarchs are the biggest example right now, probably of a reference to oligarchs that can get your blood boiling. Elon Musk, tech oligarch, the world's first trillionaire. And of course, he is very engaged in pushing for his politics to apply to people who have a million times and more less wealth than him. Another example of how we hear the word Russian oligarchs. Right. One example of that in the news recently, people say Mayor Mamdani's pied-à-terre tax on second homes in New York City worth $5 million or more is largely aimed at people like Russian oligarchs. And there are other categories of oligarchs, too. So if you wonder why do we have all these oligarchs with their power in politics in a democracy like ours? Well, our next guest is an expert on the topic. And his new book says society is dominated by the interests of the rich, not despite democracy, but through it. He is Jeffrey Winters, professor of political science at Northwestern University and director of the Equality, Development, and Globalization Studies Program at Northwestern's Buffett Institute for Global Affairs. He wrote a seminal book about oligarchy back in 2011. He has a new one called The Blind Spot: How Oligarchs Dominate Our Democracies. Professor Winters, thanks for coming on. Welcome to WNYC.
20: Thank you, Brian. Good to talk to you this morning.
0: Would you start by defining the word oligarch as you use it? Is it the same as just being very rich?
20: Well, it's interesting. You know, you mentioned a moment ago that what Americans commonly use oligarch for was, for example, to refer to Russians. And that was the idea that it wasn't just someone who was rich and engaged in politics, but there was something corrupt about the source of their money. That's, in fact, not the historic meaning of oligarch. It's a term that goes back thousands of years. And basically, it means people who are empowered by wealth. So in a democracy, we have what's called participation power. This is power to vote, the right to vote, power to engage, to use our voice, to criticize, to assemble. That's participation power. And that's intended to be distributed very equally through the fundamental idea of one person, one vote. And that has tremendous legitimacy. But there's also, alongside of it, and actually fused with it, wealth power. And that is not distributed at all equally. And it's incredibly important in shaping what happens in our democracy. So what I try to point out in The Blind Spot is that we have both oligarchy and democracy fused together, blended together in one system. And once we sort of grasp that, it helps us understand a lot about what's going on and what some of the biggest trends are in our society.
0: And what exactly do you mean by oligarchy? Because no government calls itself one, like the Oligarchic Republic of America or anything like that. So what is there are rich people, very rich people everywhere. And of course, when you have a lot of money, it will buy you influence in almost any society. So what crosses a line to make a country an oligarchy, the way you use the word?
20: So oligarchy, it's important to think of oligarchy as not a form of government, but a kind of politics, which can be in an authoritarian system, it can be in a dictatorship, it can be in a democracy. And oligarchy basically refers to the problem that oligarchs have always faced throughout history, which is they have these enormous fortunes and they face threats to their fortunes. People want to redistribute. So that might be from the people below. It might be from other oligarchs. It might be from kings or governments above them through taxation. And so oligarchy refers to the politics of wealth defense. That is making sure that no one politically can threaten their fortunes. And so we see this going on in the United States throughout the country's history. And one of the really shocking things is that we know for sure that the United States has become more democratic over the course of its 250-year history, but the sort of amazing thing is that we've also become more unequal as we've become more democratic. And that's one of the puzzles that I think a lot of us grapple with. How is it possible that we could increase suffrage all the way out to everyone has a vote, which is a way of power sharing? And yet today, modern democracies are the most unequal societies ever to have existed in human history. And that's just a head scratcher. How could that possibly be? We expect that kind of extreme concentration of wealth to happen in a dictatorship where just a few people have all the power and they're able to basically grab most of what there is to be grabbed. And so I think a lot of people in society today are struggling with how it is that, or why it is that democracy seems to not be helping when it comes to making us more equal, or at least keeping inequality, rising inequality in check.
0: And you would classify our current system as participatory inequality. Participatory inequality. Is that just a phrase for what you were just describing?
20: Yeah, so think of it like this. The sort of wealth pyramid that we live in has something like this has existed for a very, very long time, going back, you know, to Mesopotamia when the first sort of wealth pyramid emerges. And throughout the vast, vast majority of that story of unequal societies, it's basically relied on force and fear and intimidation and awe to maintain that kind of inequality. What's so unique about the period we're living in now, which is the democratic era, is that this is the first time ever in human history that we have that kind of inequality, but with wide open participation at the same time. That's why I call it participatory inequality. And that's really what's a puzzle or a mystery to many of us, because what you would expect is, and by the way, what very, very wealthy people prior to the rise of democracy worried about is that if there was wide power sharing, basically the many would use democracy to redistribute, to greatly, greatly lessen fortunes, tax them away, take them. There was just a panic as we were heading toward the democratic era. And it turns out that that fear was excessive. We have somehow managed in this era to combine consent of the governed with not just inequality, but exploding inequality.
0: So why? Give us your analysis as to why democracy has turned out to be so compatible with the extreme concentration of wealth that we have. In fact, I'll throw this in. It seems like if we look at the Trump era and who supports Trump and who votes for Democrats, there's much more outrage on the part of at least the white working class mm-hmm. against educated elites than financial elites. Mm. Right?
20: Yeah.
0: If you know, if Trump, would you call Trump an oligarch? I imagine with his personal wealth, you tell me. But it doesn't seem to be the way the politics line up. Bernie Sanders has tried and failed. And so how did we get to this point where people wind up voting in the interest of expanding oligarchy, even though they wouldn't call it that?
20: Yeah, that's a really complex question, Brian. Let me try to answer that by maybe laying a bit of a historical foundation, if I can just take a moment. Here we are in the, you know, celebrating the 250th anniversary of the country, its independence, its democracy. And, you know, a fundamental question we have to ask is when the Constitutional Convention happened in the summer of 1787, why did it happen then? And, you know, many of us get this sort of high school story of interstate commerce problems and various problems with the Articles of Confederation, our first constitution. But what gets overlooked is that in the 1780s, there was a massive clash between oligarchic interests in the United States and democratic interests. And in fact, the convention was an effort to try to manage that clash. And how did the clash happen? Well, basically, you had a terrible economic crisis after the War of Independence in the 1780s. But it wasn't just any kind of economic crisis. It was a debt crisis because the war was very expensive. There were creditors in the United States. There were creditors in Europe. There were governments that were creditors in Europe that had intervened. So there's this, all this debt to be paid. And that was being done through taxation. What most of us forget is that some of the very first prisons in the United States were debtors' prisons. So if you could not pay your taxes, if you could not pay the national debt, you were thrown into debtors' prisons. And these debtors' prisons were absolutely horrid, terrible conditions. Debtors were thrown in with rapists and murderers. And the people thrown into these jails were men, women, and children. In some cases, mothers brought 2-year-old children into these jails. It was just, and this was happening by the tens of thousands during the 1780s. And people were having their small farms foreclosed on. What happened? Well, this was an enormous amount of pain being experienced in the population. And at the state level, the people, the small farmers in particular, because they were the only ones who had a vote, let's recall, they asked for relief from their own state legislatures. And in 7 out of the 13 states, they got relief in the form of paper money that was printed, which is what creditors, oligarchs of the time, were very against. Hmm. And so here's what's basically happening. Democracy is producing policies which are hurting the very rich and basically putting the burdens of the crisis on them. In the other 6 states, Brian, which are called the hard currency states, no relief for the average person. They were still being thrown into debtors' prisons, and they were suffering. And famously, in the case of Massachusetts,

0: There were a lot of people who were in no rush to put a new power over the states. And so call after, I mean, six states actually voted not to have a convention ever. So why did we suddenly have, why did everyone gather in Philadelphia? And by the way, they didn't just gather, they gathered in a panic. They ran to Philadelphia. And the reason is, in half the states, policies that were hurting oligarchs were being passed, and in the other half, people were rising up. And so that clash sets the foundation for what happened in the convention. And you had people like Madison and Hamilton and others speaking up and saying, our fundamental problem is that we have an excess of democracy in the United States. We have democratical tyranny in the United States. And so think of it, Brian, I'll just wrap up this little history lesson really quickly. Think of it like this. Your society is pyramidal in terms of concentrated wealth at the top and the vast majority of the citizens not being rich, and obviously in some in the case of many being slaves, so they were part property. You have that kind of shape of society, but the democracy at the time was very horizontal, very responsive to the people below. And this meant that basically the people posed a threat to the few. And so that was a major
1: So you're
0: problem.
1: saying elements of oligarchy got written into the United States Constitution. That's where that story ends, right?
0: Exactly right. So what happens? They decide to basically also make our democracy pyramidal in the same form so that it paralleled what our economic situation was. So think of it like this. They decided to create a house, the lower house, the lower chamber of the legislature, and that was the only thing people were allowed to vote on. And then above that was placed a Senate, and at least at the time, no one voted on the Senate, and Hamilton said it should be populated exclusively by the rich for life. Why? So that the Senate would be a check on the House. And then above that, in case anything got through the Senate, the president was given a veto on what democracy was producing. And then the absolute last safeguard or block was a Supreme Court, a sovereign court that you could not appeal its decisions, and five people could block absolutely everything that went on down below it. And so think of it like this, this grand sort of, you know, wedding-like layer cake of what democracy becomes. And there are many scholars who have written how that very structure came out of two things that these framers were very, very committed to. First of all, they were very committed to democracy and consent of the governed. No doubt about it. They wanted society to be democratic. But they also firmly believed that the many should not be able to redistribute and threaten the few. They truly believed that. And it wasn't only their self-interest, they believed that that was best for the United States. And so we end up with an oligarchic democracy where wealth, power, and protections of it are built into the democracy from the get-go.
1: Jim in the South Bronx, you're on WNYC. Hello.
2: Hi, good morning. Thank you for taking my call. I'm a historian, and one of the things I like to point out to my students is that the more equality you want in society, the more control you have to have over people's lives. I mean, after all, the old communist states had a great deal of much less social inequality than we have here. As an example, give you another example. I'm African American. My parents grew up in the segregated South. That system was established democratically, by which I mean majority rule in the states where it was established. My mom's from South Carolina, my dad's from North Carolina. Segregation was democratic, and people, especially our progressives, like to forget.

0: that democracy means if the goal is equality, it means that you have to control, have a lot of control over people's lives. And I'd like your guests to address that. Thank you.
1: Thank you, Jim. Professor, provocative.
2: Yeah, very provocative. And I think, you know, one of the questions is behind this idea of control is, should we be able as a democracy to put policies in place that do things like redistribute? That's a form of control. And part of the answer is, frankly, we already do it, at least on paper. So we have something called a progressive tax system. And the idea, and that's a democratic product. The idea, you know, Jim, that we have a low tax rate on people who have very little money and a higher tax rate on those who have a lot is basically a redistributive problem. Otherwise, we would have a flat and, you know, simple tax. Now, why do we do that? That's part of our decision as a society that we want to create opportunities for those that maybe the market doesn't. And we want to not necessarily concentrate so much power and so much wealth in so few hands that they're able actually to distort our democracy in favor of themselves. So it turns out that democratically, we come up with progressive taxes. But it turns out that oligarchs, first of all, are able to dramatically reduce what those tax rates and how many brackets there are going to be. After the Second World War, there were more than 20 tax brackets, and the highest one was 91%. We now have 7 tax brackets, with the highest being 37%. Dramatic decrease for the very wealthy, very low increase for the average household. But it doesn't just end there, Jim. There is also something called what I call the wealth defense industry. It's a term I coined 15 years ago in my oligarchy book. And basically, what is the wealth defense industry? Well, first you fight the open political battle to get low taxes, and that ends up being the statute, whatever it is. Then the wealth defense industry, which is made up of lawyers, accountants, wealth management professionals, and all kinds of well-paid professionals, their job is to make sure you don't actually pay the tax bracket, which is why the average citizen pays virtually all of their taxes, and oligarchs pay a much, much lower rate.
1: Or if you're Donald Trump, you can strike a deal with the IRS not to examine your taxes at all.
2: Yeah. I mean, we have something, you know, the IRS is required every year to calculate what's called the tax gap. This is the number which represents what the IRS believes that it ought to be able to bring in and what it actually does. Mm-hmm. I think most Americans would be absolutely shocked to know what that number is on an annual basis. It is estimated to be $1 trillion. Our entire defense budget is $900 billion. So it's bigger than the entire defense budget. The average citizen cheats at a 1% level. The rich cheat at an over 55% level. This is by the IRS's own estimation. Why? Because every penny we make is reported. But when people make money from money, it's much less clear. And when you have a wealth defense industry that is creating shelters and trusts and foundations, right. Here's the point I'm trying to make to Jim. We pass something like progressive taxation, which is a democratic outcome, and then oligarchic power kicks in to make sure that the tax burdens end up being on us and not on them, which multiplies the speed at which wealth is shifting upward.
1: And it's interesting and complicated about democracies, to one of Jim's points. You know, you're arguing how the rich fear democracy, and so they set up in the Constitution and in other ways to protect themselves from what the pure majority thinks, you know, they should be taxed at and things like that. But by the same token, democracy in South Carolina that he referenced created Jim Crow in his parents' home state of South Carolina, because if democracy is just majority rule, any minority stands to be disenfranchised. So this leads, I think, to some of your actually very radical pie-in-the-sky solutions, longer-term things. You suggest getting rid of the veto, and maybe the most radical idea, getting rid of voting for representatives altogether. What?
2: So one of the things I close the book with is a chapter that I call The Politics of Preparation. And basically, it says two things. One, wealth power and oligarchic power is very serious, and it's deeply built into the structure of our system. I'll give you just a quick, really, really quick example of how this works. Everybody knows that on election day we vote, and on prior to that is a primary. We get to vote. But most people aren't aware that starting 2 years before that, there's something called a wealth primary. And that's when anyone who wants to be viable has to attract money from those with concentrated wealth. And those folks get to filter, essentially, who's able to go forward and who can't. So we do get choices, but we don't necessarily get to choose who our choices are. So that's just one example of how wealth power finds expression. And then all the campaign money, finance, and all the things that pour in after that. But the part that's unseen is that wealth primary. And that's when candidates sort of parade themselves and make sure that they assure those with a lot of money that there's not going to be any policies that are threatening to them. So what can we actually do? First, in an incremental kind of way, in just a ordinary politics that we're able to do now, transparency and the end of secrecy is incredibly important for us to be able to see oligarchs, their money, and to be able to tax them
1: successfully. There are so many ways to hide campaign donations, for example, hide what their actual sources are.
2: That's right. And also, we have this thing in the United States called beneficial ownership. So you can set up a shell corporation in Delaware and a number of states, and literally no one can find out who owns it.
1: Right.
2: It turns out those entities are able to set up offshore accounts, on and on and on. All of that is very doable, and it's not radical. We're already transparent. All of us should be transparent. And so that's just one. But when it comes to much deeper changes, the ones that you referenced, Brian, there have been moments in history when there have been deep crises, a depression, major world wars. And it turns out oligarchs are at their weakest during these major ruptures. And the question is, what is society prepared to do in terms of major changes? And I'll just talk about some things that people have been discussing very seriously. One is ending a presidential veto. And the key question there is, why should a single individual be able to stop democracy and the legislative process? At a very minimum, we should not require a supermajority to overcome a veto. If a president thinks that we're going in a direction that's dangerous, not wise, it can be sent back down to the legislature, passed again.
1: And I want to make sure we get to one more of yours, and that is random lotteries instead of elections for who gets to be representatives.
2: Yes. So this is not an idea of mine, but it's one that I bring forward and discuss. This is called lotocracy. There are many ways we can represent ourselves. One is we expressively vote, but we already have juries that are selected randomly from our peers, and they make major decisions of life and death and guilt and innocence. We'd be very suspicious of juries where people campaigned to be on a jury or oligarchs funded people to be on a jury. The idea of lotocracy is we sample the population and they represent us. It would be instantly a legislature that is half women, half men. It would represent us in all the various ways that we are different.
1: It would cut out oligarchs, right? Overrepresentation. Is there a lotocracy anywhere on earth?
2: Yes, there are Lautocracies which are being attempted already, mainly at the city and community level, in addition to juries. So it's something that people are, at a very small level, attempting and experimentally looking at. Here's what I'm saying. Debate it and discuss it as a possible solution to our problem of representation. We should be thinking about a lot of deep changes that we could make that would represent Americans much better than we currently are being represented.
1: All right. I would love to have that debate with listeners and maybe other guests on Lautocracy. But for now, we say goodbye to Jeffrey Winters, professor of political science at Northwestern and author of the new book, The Blind Spot, How Oligarchs Dominate Our Democracies. Thank you so much for sharing it with us and making people think.
2: It's been a pleasure, Brian. Thank you.
1: More to come on The Brian Lehrer Show. 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
1: Listeners, here's an invitation for a few of you who are politically different from each other to participate in a constructive conversation experiment we're planning for next week. Listen for a second and I'll tell you how to apply if you're interested in being in it. Now that the 250th birthday hoo-ha is over, we're launching a series called America 251. The goal will be for more Americans to get to know each other again this year in our very polarized country, where we're sorting ourselves into echo chambers via social media and even where we choose to live. But let's not have another civil war. What do you think? Here's how we'll start. We want to match one listener who is really proud of our country right now. We got some like that right after the 4th of July. And one listener who is really ashamed. We got some like that too. We're not going to have a debate. We're just going to ask about your lives and your feelings and see if we can have a constructive, good faith conversation. Who knows where it might lead? If you want to be considered to participate in this experiment, go to wnyc.org/America251 and let us know. We'll pick two people to come on with us for one segment next week. Again, if you consider yourself really proud to be an American right now, or if you consider yourself really ashamed, fill out the form at wnyc.org/America251, and we may be in touch to invite you for a constructive conversation experiment on the air.
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1: It's a best of Brian Lehrer Show today, so we won't be taking your calls. Brian Lehrer on WNYC. In March and April, we did segments, as we often do, celebrating Ramadan, Passover, and Easter, and inviting callers to say how they observe. During each of those, some of you texted that you were atheists and wanted equal time. So we did a call-in that asked straight up, do you believe in God? If so, why? If not, why not? What makes you so sure, one way or another? Or call in if you're not sure and you're an agnostic. Well, for such a defining question for many people, that segment definitely ran too short, and people wrote in asking for more. So now we'll talk to a leading philosopher of religion about that spectrum of belief, including the contemporary question of why the U.S. is at a record high percentage of people who say they are unaffiliated with any religion. Joining me now, Megan Sullivan, professor of philosophy at Notre Dame and founder of the school's Institute for Ethics and the Common Good. She wrote a book called The Good Life Method, teaches a popular course at Notre Dame called God and the Good Life, was a consultant to the TV series about heaven and hell called The Good Place, that brilliant series, and is currently directing research on the topic of Christian thought in AI ethics. Christian thought in AI ethics. I'll ask about that too. Professor Sullivan, great to have you. Welcome to WNYC.
6: It's great to be with you, Brian.
1: In your teaching, do you define God with your students? If we're even asking, do you believe in God? Do you first establish what people mean when they say God?
6: Absolutely. I think we have to spend 2 weeks on that topic in class. We can spend a few minutes on it here on the radio show, but you know, the key for philosophy is first understanding what you're talking about before you start to debate it. I think most philosophers start by saying that God is whatever being in the universe is omnipotent and morally perfect. So those two kinds of features, if there's anything in the universe that has the power, as the power being the most powerful being that there is and is morally perfect, then that's what we're talking about when we talk about God. And the upshot of that definition is, even if you're not sure which particular world religion, if any of them are true, almost every major world religion that believes in a singular God agrees that God has those two features and nothing else does.
1: So what purpose or purposes has belief in a God, the way you just define God, serve for people? Where would you start to answer that question if you think it's a fairly universal answer?
6: You know, I love St. Augustine, and he has, I think, an answer to this question that resonates for a lot of people. He says, "My heart is restless until it rests in thee." Basically, for Augustine, he found he was, you know, living his life and trying to search for what ultimately gave his life value and meaning, and trying to understand why this world, which honestly is many days of the week pretty screwed up and full of suffering, why this world would be good in the first place, and found that at the end of the day, a lot of his thoughts and reasoning led him back to this idea that there must be some locus of moral perfection in the universe, and that that was God.
1: And so how common would that reasoning be for believers?
6: Well, I'll tell you, a contemporary Augustinian answer that I really admire is Stephen Colbert, another one of your fellow New Yorkers. Stephen Colbert, you can Google this on YouTube. He got a question from Dua Lipa about why he believes in God, and his answer kind of evokes St. Augustine. But he says, look, I wake up every morning and I just find I'm grateful for my life and I'm grateful for the world, like all of it, the whole thing. I just feel this gratitude. And gratitude looks for an object. Like, you can't just be grateful. You're always grateful to someone or to something. And for Colbert, God is the only being that's the proper object of his gratitude. Like, you know, he can be grateful to his parents for causing him to exist, but his parents didn't make the sunrise this morning. You can be grateful to your boss or your friends or your partner for kindnesses that they give you on any particular day, but you can't be grateful to them for the whole universe. And so Colbert says, like, he has this fact of the gratitude inside of him, and it looks for something to be grateful towards and finds that answer in believing in God. And I think for a lot of folks, that's really one of the arguments that strikes at them when they decide they're going to be curious about a religion, or when they decide they're going to go to church or go to a worship service, is this idea that, man, there's something really, really beautiful and wonderful about this world that deserves more of my focus and attention. And eventually that kind of train of thought leads you maybe to the God that many of these major world religions have also posited.
1: Although Colbert is an interesting example to use right at this moment, getting canceled in what many of his viewers would consider an act of evil. But you mm-hmm. defined God earlier as, among other things that you know, people attribute to God, being all loving and all benign. So why don't more people who are in whatever religion get dissuaded when they see all the suffering in the world, all the injustice.
6: Isn't this such a mystery about human nature? Some people experience suffering and it really causes them to shut off any curiosity about whether God exists. And in philosophy, we call this the problem of evil. This thought, some people observe evil and suffering in the world and they think there just couldn't be a morally perfect God in this screwed up world. And then other people, I count myself in this camp, certainly Stephen Colbert is in this camp, encounter suffering and that suffering drives them to want to understand where goodness could be, like what God could be. Colbert is really interesting. Not, you know, having a show canceled is an instance of suffering, but actually if you know a bit more about his biography, when he was a young boy, his father and two of his brothers died in this totally preventable plane accident. Colbert talks about this quite a bit. It's like that was a period of just incredible suffering for a young kid and his family to go through. But actually thinking about that event and how he continues to be very grateful for his life and the kind of relationship that he had with his mother and his ability to survive that trauma caused him to believe that there must be some deeper, more profound goodness in this life. So suffering, for some people, it drives them away from a religion, but for almost equal numbers of people, it causes them to really seek after God, which is just it's one of the most interesting questions.
1: You teach ethics. Atheists would say you don't need to believe in God to believe in right and wrong and ethical codes of human behavior. So besides imparting ethics in, you know, various codes that are written in various religious scriptures and traditions, how much of the development of religion as a matter of history was really about control by the powerful in society? The first three commandments in the Ten Commandments are, you shall not have any God before me. You can't make idols that are not me, and you can't take my name in vain. And those come before the ethics ones against murder or stealing or bearing false witness. And, of course, religious power, church and state, as we tend to call it in this country, have been intertwined in many societies to this day. So how much of prescribing a belief in God has been about the powerful keeping their power?
6: Oh, now, Brian, you're sounding like Friedrich Nietzsche, the great German philosopher who he famously thought that Jewish and Christian groups. Sorry, what'd you say?
1: First time I've been accused of sounding like Nietzsche, but go ahead.
6: You could be accused of way worse than being a Nietzschean. Nietzsche is a great philosopher and a great atheist philosopher, but Nietzsche famously had this idea that Jewish and later Christian groups invented the idea of God because they were constantly on the losing end of like power battles, say with the Roman government. And so they needed to invent a more powerful figure than Rome and try to convince people to worship their figure because it was the only way they stood a chance at standing up to the Roman Empire. I don't believe, I'm not a Nietzschean. And one of the interesting things about the Jewish and Christian tradition, so the tradition that gives us the Ten Commandments, which you just cited, and this this kind of sense of our duties to God, is at the end of the day, in the Jewish and Christian tradition, all of the commandments boil down to two. And both the Jewish tradition and the Christian tradition are really clear about this. You are to love God with all of your heart and all of your strength and all of your mind, and you are to love your neighbor as you love yourself. And then Leviticus, after you get all 613 mitzvah in the Jewish tradition, all the Jewish commandments, the God clarifies that he thinks at the end of the day, if you can't keep track of all 613 rules and laws, all you really need to remember is the laws of love. And I think that when you really dig into these traditions and what they say the core of ethics is, it's actually quite the opposite of power, at least not power that we understand it in, you know, our contemporary American minds. But really, you are called to constantly be digging deep within yourself and finding deeper and deeper capacities to love other people and to love God. And that's just way beyond trying to control people.
1: My cousin who leads our family seders always says, you can boil down the whole Bible into one line. which is do unto others as you would do unto yourself. The rest is commentary. So
6: I love it. You know, one of my favorite points about Jewish ethics, which I learned recently from Rabbi Shai Held, has this awesome book called Judaism is About Love, which I've just loved reading. But at one point, one of the great ancient rabbis was asked this question: why did God just create one Adam when he could have created like hundreds? Like, why didn't God create an army in the first instance? And the answer that the rabbi gives to this question is that God wanted to show that every single individual human life had a universe within it, had like everything that was worth loving and caring about already within it. And so that's why God decided to start with one. And I think that's just such a beautiful idea right now. You know, this day and age, we oftentimes don't pay enough attention to this concept of human dignity that's been a central part of Jewish and Christian faith, this idea that every single human being contains a universe that's worth loving. But that is the kind of central teaching of these religions from the very first pages of the Bible, and probably a lesson that it would serve us to pay a whole lot more attention to right now in our country.
1: I want to get to two more questions before you have to go. Do you teach the converse? Like, where did atheism as a belief come from, and what purpose does it serve for its adherents, or why there's, you know, so much less religious affiliation now in this country than ever before?
6: Oh, absolutely. You know, one of the most fun things about being a philosophy professor is, you know, going back to Socrates 2,400 years ago, our job is to corrupt the youth with ideas, to give them all kinds of ideas and arguments to help them form their own perspective on these really big human questions. So we cover Nietzsche, we cover the polytheistic religions that the ancient Greeks believed in. And we really try to introduce our students into this great argument that's been going on for thousands of years. And I'm always excited to see where they come down at the end of the class on these big questions. They're wonderful things to think about.
1: So last question. I mentioned this grant project you're working on about Christian thought in AI ethics. That could be a very short paper, like robots don't have ethics. But what are you actually studying?
6: A lot of people think that the technological revolution is just one more nail in the coffin of organized religions like Judaism and Christianity. I think it's quite the opposite. I think a lot of people now have powerful artificial intelligence that's on their phone, it's on their computer, it's in their everyday lives, and it's causing people to ask some really profound questions about what makes being a human being special at all. And the Jewish tradition, the Christian tradition, these great world religions, they have amazing answers to these questions. So one of our biggest projects is helping reintroduce a lot of folks who maybe haven't had a lot of time to learn about religious ideas or religious philosophy, to reintroduce them to these ideas about human dignity and say, hey, maybe actually there's something to these ideas, especially as we start to realize that it's not, you know, we're not a culture anymore that's like Catholics versus Protestants, but it's really all of humanity against the robots.
1: Megan Sullivan, professor of philosophy at Notre Dame and founder of their Institute for Ethics and the Common Good. Thank you so much for coming on with us and spending a few minutes exploring some of these deepest questions in human existence. Thank you very much.
6: Hey, anytime, Brian. This is an absolute blast.
1: And that's the Brian Lehrer Show for today. Have a great weekend, everyone. The show will be back live on Monday. The Brian Lehrer Show is produced by Lisa Allison, Mary Croak, Amina Cerna, Carl Boisrond, and Esperanza Rosenbaum. Our summer intern is Mariana Schultz. Juliana Fonda and Milton Ruiz at the audio controls. Megan Ryan is the head of live radio. Stay tuned for all of it. Coming up on Monday's Brian Lehrer Show, Father James Martin talks about his path to the priesthood as he shares in his new memoir, Work in Progress, Confessions of a Busboy, Dishwasher, Caddy, Usher, Factory Worker, Bank Teller, Corporate Tool, and Priest, plus his advocacy for the church to ordain openly gay priests. 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
8: This is All of It from WNYC. Today on the show, the cast and creative team behind the Tony Award-winning musical Cats, the Jellicle Ball, which is closing on August 8th. We'll hear the show's stars, Andre DeShields and Tempest Chastity Moore, perform songs backed by an in-person band and a vibrant ensemble in the green space. Plus, the show's co-directors and choreographers will talk about how they move the setting from London to the New York City ballroom scene. Then, we'll revisit a full bio conversation about Shirley Chisholm, the first Black woman to be elected to Congress and the first Black candidate to seek a major party's nomination for President of the United States. We'll get to all of it. I'm Allison Stewart, and I'll meet you here after the news.
9: Live from NPR News, I'm Lakshmi Singh. President Trump is holding a cabinet meeting at Camp David in Maryland this hour. He is defending his domestic agenda of tariffs, addressing high health care costs, and investment initiatives, all of which he says benefit U.S. workers. The secretaries of state and defense who've helped the president spearhead the U.S. war with Iran are sitting on either side of Trump. The Republican leader is also defending his hardline immigration enforcement campaign, citing the massive migration currently confronting Spain.
10: That's going to be a talking point for the midterms, because when you look at what happened to Spain, they don't know what to do. And it's happening again today. They're coming in by the tens of thousands. They're just invading the country.
9: About 60,000 migrants have crossed into the tiny Spanish territory of Ceuta from Morocco over the last 24 hours, according to local authorities. Spain blames human smugglers for fueling a migration crisis. There was no immediate response from the Moroccan government on the latest figures released by Spanish authorities. Michigan's primary is Tuesday. Congresswoman Haley Stevens and former public health official Abdul El-Sayed are in a fierce battle for the Democratic Senate nomination, mirroring national divisions in the party. NPR's Sam Greenglass spoke to voters in suburban Detroit.
11: Air Force veteran Joel Rutherford worries the primary is tearing Democrats apart.
12: You have candidates that are very different. And I think what happens is this passion has just become so big.
11: Rutherford is supporting El-Sayed and thinks about his choice this way.
12: We're not going to get everything we want, but we have to at least try.
11: The pro-Israel lobbying group AIPAC is also spending millions to boost Stevens and oppose El-Sayed, who supports ending military aid to Israel and has made calling out corporate money in politics a key message. Alan Wolf says he believes Stevens is the one who can beat Republican Mike Rogers this fall.
13: You cannot win in Michigan without being able to sway independents. Haley is a fairly middle-of-the-road candidate who can actually do that.
11: Sam Greenglass, NPR News, Metro Detroit.
9: The long legal battle to erase the debts of nearly 500,000 federal student loan borrowers is coming to an end. More from NPR's Corey Turner.
14: The class action suit centered on a federal rule known as borrower defense. The rule allows borrowers to ask the U.S. Education Department to erase their debts if a school ripped them off by lying about things like job prospects or salary after graduation. Advocates filed the suit in 2019 when the first Trump administration delayed discharging loans for defrauded borrowers. In 2022, the Biden administration settled, but the current Trump administration asked the courts for a delay making good on that settlement.
9: That's NPR's Corey Turner reporting. The Dow is up more than 100 points. This is NPR News.
15: On WNYC in New York, New York City health officials say they have eliminated the source of a deadly Legionnaire's disease outbreak on Manhattan's Upper East Side. They say residents and visitors to the area are no longer at increased risk of catching the severe form of pneumonia. The declaration today comes one day after officials say a seventh person died in the outbreak, which was first reported and identified on July 2nd. The health department says no new cases have been reported in more than 2 weeks. That's a key benchmark. The health department says more than 90 people have been diagnosed with Legionnaires in this outbreak. 5 people remain in the hospital. A federal judge says New York prison officials should have done more to help a man with cancer in their custody. Doctors diagnosed 61-year-old David Blanding with bladder cancer in 2019. Federal Judge Lewis Kaplan says officials failed to give him medicine that doctors prescribed, failed to take him to medical appointments, and failed to tell him about a new diagnosis of prostate cancer. Stephanie Penasheris is one of Blanding's attorneys.
16: Well, it just should never have to come to this. Up and down the chain of command, there were failures.
15: Judge Kaplan has ordered officials to develop a treatment plan. A spokesperson for the prison system declined to comment on Blanding's medical care or the pending litigation. 83 and sunny right now. What a beautiful day. Sunny and 83 for a high today with a calm wind. Tomorrow, partly sunny and 84 with a calm wind. Sunday, mostly cloudy, 82, windy and gusty. And then to start the new work week, morning and afternoon showers and maybe some thunderstorms, a high near 81. What a beautiful weekend. Enjoy.
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8: This is All of It. I'm Allison Stewart. Happy Friday, everyone. I'm glad you're joining us today. Later on in the show, we'll hear about Bed-Stuy's own Shirley Chisholm, the local kid who would grow up to become the first Black woman elected to Congress. We'll hear a lot more about Chisholm in a bit, but for now, let's get things started with a little Broadway on the radio. Earlier this year, Team All of It held a live in-person event in the WNYC's performance venue, The Green Space, with the cast and creative team behind the adaptation of Cats called Cats, The Jellicle Ball, which is having its final show on August 8th. The show takes the feline-focused poems of T.S. Eliot, the music of Andrew Lloyd Webber, and reimagines them with the realness of ballroom culture. At the Tonys this year, Cats the Jellicle Ball took home awards for Best Direction of a Musical, Best Choreography, and Best Costume Design. And it was an honor to have them join us to share their thoughts and their talents. So, without further ado, here's Cats the Jellicle Ball from our Broadway on the Radio event. During this hour, we'll be joined by the show's directors, its choreographers, and we'll speak to actors Tempest Chastity Moore and Andre DeShields. And of course, we're going to have live music for you. Let's hear it for the band. If you're not here with us in person or listening to us, you can see this shindig by going to WNYC.org. We can watch a free live stream of today's broadcast. Are you ready for some O-P-U-L-E-N-C-E opulence? Here on lead vocals is Sidney James Harcourt as Rum Tum Tugger, with backing vocals from Darius Wright and Garnett Williams. This is Cats, the Jellicle Ball.
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apart.

0: about it.
1: That was Sydney James Harcourt, Rum Tum Tugger, and the cast from Cats, the Jellicle Ball. This is all of it. We're here live in the green space with the stars of Cats. I'd like to introduce to you right now the co-directors of Cats, Bill Rausch and Zalen Levingston. Thank you for being with us. So you had a memory. You were sitting in a bar, and you had this vision of a man at a gay bar, an older man, singing Memory. What about that image was important to you, and what did it strike in you?
2: You know, the song is so beautiful and so melancholy, and it just felt like being sung by an older person in a queer context would bring out contours in the music and in the lyrics that could be very powerful. So that was the original impulse.
1: Zalen, your first exposure was to Cats as a preschooler. You're watching Barney's Great Adventure.
3: That's true.
1: How did Barney bring you to Cats? And what did you like about it as a kid?
3: That's a great question. So I would watch this movie, Barney's Great Adventure, and on the trailers, they would show a trailer of the pro shot of Cats from 1997, 98. And I didn't know what I really was looking at. I just knew that the way these people were moving and what they dressed like felt, you know, like it did something tingly in my stomach, and I didn't know what it was going on. And one day I went to Blockbuster with my mother, and I saw the box set of this pro shot with the black case and the yellow eyes, and I said, I want to watch that. And she was like, you don't want to watch that. And I was like, I do want to watch this. And so she was like, okay, well, if I get this, you have to watch it because, you know, Blockbuster costs money. And so I got it, and the story goes, she put it in the VHS, and I sat 5 inches away from the television, and I didn't move for 2.5 hours. I didn't ask for food. I didn't go to the restroom. And then that's when she knew I had a problem.
1: You said before that you and Bill were joking with a friend about turning Cats into a production where there weren't cats. The cats weren't cats. What was interesting to you about that idea? And that what did it seem, in what way did it seem impossible? We know it's possible, but at the time...
3: Yeah, well, I mean, Bill had been on this journey with trying to investigate cats as humans before I was. And it was just like this serendipitous thing where it just so happened... At the beginning of his process, I had been asking the same question around, could there be a production of Cats where there were no cats? Would it be called Cats No Ears, No Tails? And could it be situated in a like cultural context? And it just felt like it could be artistically possible because in the 20th century, everyone called each other, you know, look at that sly cat. That's a dangerous cat over there. Look at that sexy cat right there. You know, so I was like, this is possible probably, but just felt like that could never happen. Andrew Lloyd Webber would never allow something like that to happen with his material. And then I was talking to who eventually became the casting director of the show, Victor Vasquez of X Casting, and I was joking with him. I was like, can you believe that? That would be a crazy idea. And then he didn't laugh. And he said, you need to talk to Bill Rausch. And I was like, okay. And then so 2 days later, I was on a Zoom with Bill, and he started to tell me about the year of work that he had been doing with our dramaturg Josie and Omari Wiles, who's in the building. We just started to connect, and I can let you talk about that meeting.
2: It was our first conversation, and 90 minutes later, we had agreed that we were going to co-direct this production in our first conversation.
1: When did ballroom come into the equation?
2: As Jalen mentioned, that Josie, our dramaturg, and Omari and I began to work on this during the pandemic, and we knew from the very beginning that it was ballroom. I had thought about, as you we talked about earlier, a gay bar, but picking up the libretto again years later, it's clearly set at a ball. It's a competitive ball. It goes all the way through the T.S. Eliot words. It's a once-a-year ball that happens. Everybody's vying for the grand prize. And being able to collaborate with Omari as a ballroom icon, so many of the categories just clicked into place immediately, where it was very, very clear, this character, this song, this category. There were others that we worked on for years trying to find, but many of them were apparent from the very beginning.
1: We're going to hear another song in just a moment from the show. Zalen, what was a challenge for you in directing this show, and how did you get through that challenge?
3: Oh, I mean, just remembering that challenge is innate to the process, mm-hmm. and that, like, challenge is not a sign that you are on the wrong path, that, like, we're making a thing that's hard. And, like, mm-hmm. all the way through the process, from workshops to off-Broadway to figuring out how do you extend a show like this to transferring to Broadway, anytime we would come up against a kind of existential wall, we would always remind ourselves that, like, oh, a characteristic of making this show is that it is hard. And so just reminding myself that, you know, for this work, so much of the job is standing in public and failing publicly as quickly as you can to get to the right answer.
1: Everybody, let's thank Bill Rausch and Zalen Levinson. Thank you so much for being with us. We're going to get to another song. Please welcome Nora Schell as Bustopher Jones, along with Kendall Grayson Stroud, Bryson Battle, Darius Wright, and Garnett Williams. This is from Cats, the Jellicle Ball.

See, the category is body. Judges scored muscular body, get into that body. Judges scores women's body, get into that body. Judges scores luscious body, get into that body. Judges score model body, get into that body. Yes, serve it to me, body yaddy. Yes, get into that body yaddy. Tens across the board.

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1: Slaps.
2: Tootie Pip.
3: That was Nora Schell as Mustafa Jones, along with Kendall Grayson Stroud, Bryson Battle, Darius Wright, and Garnett Williams. Stick around for more of our Broadway on the Radio event with the team behind Cats, the Jellicle Ball.
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0: scene of crime, McCavity's not there. 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
1: Walking labels, y'all.
0: She say she loved me. She put me in Chanel. Call me the devil, baby.

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1: I might mention Brittle Bone. Nothing more than agents for the cat who all the time just controls the operations like Napoleon of

0: Bebe Nicole Simpson, the cast of Cats, the Jellicle Ball. This is Broadway on the Radio, on all of it, live from the Green Space. Let's hear it again for the band. And now, please welcome the co-choreographers of Cats, Omari Wiles and Arturo Lyons. It is so nice to see you.
1: Hello.
0: So I read that you were born in Senegal.
1: Yes, I was.
0: And you took African dance when you were 6 years old?
1: Yes, my mom and dad are known African dance teachers and drummers, musicians, Baba Olukashe Wiles and Marie Bass Wiles.
0: I'm glad you said their names. How did your early experience prepare you for ballroom?
1: Well, African dance is theatrical. African dance is almost like a Broadway show. All the layers of music, singing, dance, theater, the storytelling, it's all layered within itself. So I felt like I grew up already on stage. I was pretty much born on stage.
0: Arturo, your dance credits run deep. You helped launch HBO's Vogue competition, Legendary. How did you meet Omari?
2: I met Omari in Senegal. I'm lying. Ballroom. Yeah, Legendary Ballroom. I know Omari for 20 years now.
0: Ooh, yeah. For real, for a long time.
2: A long time.
0: We'll talk later. Yeah. Omari, we're gonna talk about Arturo like he's not there. Why did you know he was the right person to help you on this project?
1: Well, honestly, he was my Jellicle choice from the beginning. Arturo's mind, Arturo's engineering, Arturo's heart and love and passion for dance and creativity, it really stood out for itself. Joining the ballroom scene, he was already a legend and someone that I admired when I saw hit the floor competing. And then being invited by him to do various projects, dance videos that he would choreograph, mm-hmm. really just kept me on the right path of being a professional dancer, but also being a passionate dancer. Mm-hmm. And through his passion grew mm-hmm. my passion. Mm-hmm. And I would not have picked anyone else to take this journey with. He has helped me grow. He has helped this show grow. He literally tells me yes and no to what, mm-hmm. you know, and mm-hmm. you need someone that's going to be honest with you. You need someone that's going to encourage you, but also we work so well together, and the energy that we bring together, I mean, it's a dynamic duo. You cannot split us apart.
0: Arturo, what did you learn about Broadway now that you've been on Broadway?
2: It's very strict.
0: It's strict. Tell me more. Yeah.
2: So, you know, in ballroom, we have rules, but it's very lax about it. Mm-hmm. They don't play that here. You need to be on time. You need to know your cues. You need to know the terminology. You need to know how to read music. Mm. It's a lot, but it's great.
0: In the show, you mix ballroom with Broadway. How did that shape the choreography?
1: Well, honestly, when you think of ballroom and you think of the theatrics and the whimsical energy that we bring, it's goes hand in hand with Broadway. And I think the energy on stage is to perform, right? It's to entertain. And both worlds go hand in hand with that. Mm-hmm. So it was really, honestly, besides understanding the difference in the music, it was really easy to understand the character and what we wanted to represent as far as ballroom and as far as musical theater, how we wanted to approach the choreography, but not just the choreography, but also just the energy of each piece and each number, to the point where you don't need to see the choreography, you don't need to see them in costume. You can just feel it in their voices that they're being ballroom and that at the same time they're enjoying musical theater.
0: Yeah. Cats is a super athletic show, but it also has reverence for age and wisdom. The elder cats and the house mothers receive a great deal of respect in this show, and the show is willing to take its time. How did you go about balancing the death drops with the reverence for experience?
1: Well, we didn't want anyone to die, clearly. So those def drops had to be out of the show, and we called them dips. And the dips were, honestly, it depended on the category that you walked. Mm-hmm. Not everyone needs to dip, and you know, and not everyone needs to Vogue
2: in ballroom.
1: Mm-hmm. You have to find what category is for you, and I think that speaks to how human each character is and how human the ballroom scene is. Mm-hmm. We find what is your skill set, your trait, your talent, and we heighten that up through competition, through mm-hmm. sportsmanship. We level each other up because of all the shade that was received from society. We decided we'll turn that shade around, mm-hmm. right? And how do we turn shade into friendly competition? How do we turn shade into allowing us to see our own growth and our own special, or how special we yeah. are, right? Mm-hmm. And in that sense. So with the choreography, with the age, it was really paying homage to our elders. I mean, coming from Senegal and from West Africa, ancestry, elders is so important, and being able to honor our elders is a big thing that we do. And I think in Black culture and it's really important too to respect our elders. So it wasn't saying, oh, you can't do this. It was saying, no, you're seasoned and you do this way.
0: Right.
1: Right. And mm-hmm. it was that type of energy and that type of love that the entire cast shows, and the type of respect as well, too, that the cast shows to the elders. I mean, they are the ones who started. They are the ones who threw the first brick. They are the ones who really helped understand or help the young ones understand who they are, where they come from, and how to love.
0: Yes. Clap for that. All right, Arturo, someone's seen Cats and they really want to get into ballroom. Where should they go in New York?
2: I would say OTA first.
1: Yes, there's a Vogue Club in Brooklyn, OTA. It's at $3 bill. Every other Monday, I think now they have it. It used to be every Monday, but I think it's every other Monday now. You can go there and you can experience a taste of ballroom.
2: A little bit.
1: A little salmon paste, a little taste of ballroom, right? You get to taste that. But there's so many balls that are going on around the world, not only in the States, but you can go, depending on where you are, you can be in Spain,
2: you can come to my ball in Paris on September 19th.
1: Yes, Arturo's having a ball in Paris.
0: That's an invitation. I've just heard one.
1: Okay. You know, there's so many balls that's happening. A lot of people who didn't know about ballroom always came to the Latex Ball held by the organization GMHC.
2: August 22nd.
1: And that's August 22nd, going to be at Terminal.
0: Who knows?
1: Right. It's there's a lot of access now. Ballroom is no longer underground because this is a community that needs to be seen. This is a community that needs to be spoken of and be celebrated. And so now the doors are open for you to see again how human we are and just how talented these individuals are. But a ball, honey, you can go to the pier on Christopher Street, on that green turf, and see a ball happen, okay? And that's what I remember growing up. I remember going to the pier, and there were balls that were happening, and we would do grand prize was a movie ticket, or grand prize was $1, you know what I'm saying? Or grand prize was come with me to get you a slice of pizza.
2: A long time ago.
1: But now the grand prizes are a little bit more, you know. Now you're giving $10,000 away. You're giving $5,000 away. But it's because of the competition has gotten
2: so fierce.
1: It has gotten bigger. But it's also, I think, the need to celebrate someone, to give someone a grand prize so that they can take that and excel within their self and with their craft or within their life, really.
0: That was Omari Wiles and Arturo Lyons. They are the Tony-winning co-choreographers of Cats the Jellicle Ball. We'll have more of our Broadway on the Radio event after a quick break. We'll be hearing from the incomparable Andre DeShields. And we'll also get to hear Tempest Chastity Moore as Grisabella sing the show's most iconic song, Memory. Stick around.
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This is All of It on WNYC. I'm Allison Stewart. Welcome back. This hour, we've been hearing from the team behind Broadway's Cats the Jellicle Ball, which won 3 Tonys this year. The show's final performance will be on August 8th. So let's get back into it with some music. It wouldn't be Cats without Memory. This is Temperance Chastity Moore with Teddy Wilson Jr. and Darius Wright.

Old Deuteronomy, just before dawn, through a silence you feel you can cut with a knife, announces the cat who can now be reborn and come back to a different, angelical life.

0: That was Temptress Chastity Moore from Cats. Chastity, that is probably one of the most famous songs sung on Broadway. What do you think when you are singing that song?
1: I always say that that song has a lot of pain and comfort. I've been here for a half a century, and I remember the times where there was things not happening to my body, and I remember the good times, you know, so I'm remembering the good times and things that I once regretted that now make sense. So it's a lot of pain and comfort. I try to just make everyone else remember their happy times in that time.
0: We're making a little bit of noise over here because okay. We are joined by Andre DeShields, everybody. I remember seeing you in The Wiz when I was a little girl.
2: You're not that old.
0: I am that old, but that's another story. You were on Broadway long before Cat started in 81. When you heard that it was coming back and they were using ballroom, why did you want to be part of it?
2: I wanted to be part of it because my formative years are the 60s. My very first professional show was Hair. Mm. That was another attempt at mixing generations that had been so far apart for so long. And now, right here, beats the heart of an unreconstructed hippie. So I am constantly looking for the next revolution, because I want to be on the front lines. It's not about spilling blood or anything like that. But when there's an intersection such as the first 25 years of the 21st century has presented with us, this intersection between history and evolution, and finally the change that's been sitting on the horizon, the paradigm that says, come, it's my turn, let me in. The power of the feminine, there's now a generation of people who have been traditionally marginalized to the edges of society who can do exactly that.
0: Mm. Nice. You play Old Deuteronomy.
2: Old Deuteronomy.
0: What is his role in the production, the way you play him?
2: The leader. Mm-hmm. The progenitor of all the cats that you will meet through your entire life have come from my thighs. Old Deuteronomy is also the connection between the microcosm and the macrocosm. Mm. He's not a god per se, but he is the overlord of these unusual creatures, each of whom has at a minimum 9 lives.
0: Yeah. For Grisabella, glamour takes on a new meaning. What does glamour mean to her?
1: Well, I mean, in the ballroom aspect, you have the women of trans experience who came before me were just very glamorous. We call them femme queens. And so here, she's a glamour girl. Like, she's like, they always show up and show out. You know that a femme queen is in the building when the femme queen is in the building, because she's just extra and she's just glamorous. And this, you know, she's holding on to things that she had before when she once felt more glamorous, but in her mind, she's still glamorous. So glamour just shows up as confidence and pride and who you are and being your full self. And that's how it shows up here.
0: Andre, we're going to hear the addressing of Cats, the grand finale. What does this song mean to you?
2: It was an education. Now, I had seen several versions of Cats because for many years I knew the person who was playing Old Deuteronomy. As a matter of fact, the original Old Deuteronomy on Broadway was Ken Page, a lovely friend of mine who's now in his own version of the Heaviside Layer. I investigated his title because if you know the first books of the Holy Scripture, Deuteronomy is the last. And it is when the second time the law is delivered. So I take on that special activity with this group of people. I've come back to lead the Jellicoe Ball so that another person, another cat, can be chosen to experience what I know.
0: Let's hear the addressing of Cats with Andre DeShields and the cast of Cats.
2: You've heard of several kinds of cat, and my opinion now is that you should need no interpreter to understand our character. You've learned enough to take the view that cat

myself. I do not hold with that. I say you should address a cat, but always keep in mind that she resents

Okay.

like a dish of cream, and you might now and then supply some caviar or Strasbourg pie.

0: That was Andre DeShields. What a treat to have him and the rest of the team behind Cats the Jellicle Ball join us earlier this year in the green space. If you want to watch video of that event, just search YouTube for Cats WNYC Broadway on the Radio. And that's all of it for this hour. But after the news, we'll talk about New York City's own trailblazing civil rights icon, Shirley Chisholm, with University of Kentucky professor Anastasia Curwood, whose book is called Shirley Chisholm, Champion of Black Feminist Power Politics. That's coming up. This is all of it.
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3: Live from NPR News, I'm Lakshmi Singh. President Trump's convened a cabinet meeting at Camp David where he gave pointed responses to reporters' questions today. He blasted GOP holdouts, including outgoing Senator John Cornyn, for failing to advance Todd Blanche's nomination for attorney general. Has to do in part with Trump's settlement with the IRS that included a controversial $1.7 billion compensation fund. On the U.S. war with Iran, Trump expressed frustration with Tehran's negotiators.
4: I'm losing faith in them. Because they do lie and they do misrepresent. Well, the other day, the five missiles were shot. We knocked them down, but we were in the midst of a negotiation. I mean, I'm waiting for Steve to call me. How's the negotiation going? And instead, I got a call from Pete that they just shot five missiles at one of our bases in Jordan.
3: Trump faces low public approval ratings in part over the war. A federal plan for addressing a water crisis affecting seven western states is now public. It seeks to curb usage, and the Bureau of Reclamation says the plan would be updated every 2 years. The Colorado River provides water to tens of millions of people, but it's facing dire drought conditions. Three lower basin states affected, Arizona, California, and Nevada, could face dramatic cuts in their water use over the next couple of years. Sarah Porter lives in Phoenix, one of the major cities that relies on the Colorado. She's a director of the Kyle Center for Water Policy at Arizona State University.
5: The federal government, through the U.S. Bureau of Reclamation, which manages the reservoirs and other infrastructure, has issued what they're calling a 10-year decision framework. And it's basically a statement of the Bureau's idea of its full authority to respond to conditions on the reservoirs as they develop. You know, whatever is thrown at it, it's what the Bureau believes it has authority to do.
3: Porter speaking with NPR's Here and Now. The Trump administration wants taxpayers to pay millions in reimbursements for security around its 250th anniversary celebrations. NPR's Rachel Treisman has details.
6: The Department of the Interior is asking Congress for $10 million to cover what it says are elevated security costs for three events on the National Mall, a prayer event in May, the Great American State Fair, and the 4th of July fireworks. Congress already allocated $150 million to events celebrating America's milestone birthday. Most of that money went to Freedom 250, the White House-backed group behind the high-profile events in D.C. The group has not disclosed how much money it raised from donors. Democrats say Freedom 250, not taxpayers, should cover the additional costs. The group has more events planned for August, including an IndyCar race near the National Mall. Rachel Treisman, NPR News.
3: From Washington, this is NPR.
7: And you're listening on WNYC in New York. I'm Sean Carlson, 81 degrees right now at 104. Police are looking for a man in the Bronx they say sexually abused five children under 16 and one young adult, including at least three victims he met at homeless shelters. Officials say 42-year-old Stephen Charles is wanted for alleged sex crimes that took place between January of 2018 and May of this year. The crimes allegedly involved victims ages 10 to 18. Police say the abuse came to light after Charles was arrested in June for physically assaulting a family member. The arrest prompted one of that person's friends to come forward about alleged abuse. Charles does not appear to have a lawyer listed at this time. Police are urging the public to come forward with tips. Mayor Mamdani is tapping Jennifer Jones Austin to head the city's Civilian Complaint Review Board. Austin is a prominent Black leader and veteran of city government. The board is responsible for investigating accusations of NYPD misconduct. Mamdani says in an announcement that Austin, quote, understands that public safety and accountability go hand in hand. Mamdani has been facing pressure from his progressive base to reform policing. He's also been hit with criticism that his administration lacks Black representation. Austin, who is a lawyer, currently heads the Anti-Poverty Federation of Protestant Welfare Agencies. She also serves as a vice chair of Reverend Al Sharpton's National Action Network. Well, again, pretty nice day out there. A little humid. 81 degrees at the moment, mostly sunny. Tonight, partly cloudy, still humid. Lows around 70 degrees tonight. For now, partly sunny, humid still. Highs reaching the mid-80s by the afternoon. It'll be mostly cloudy for tomorrow night. Humid still. Lows in the low 70s. And then by Sunday, mostly cloudy. Showers and thunderstorms are possible. Probably later in the evening, we'll see a high again in the low 80s that day with lows in the low 70s on Sunday night. It's WNYC. 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
0: This is All of It. I'm Allison Stewart. Thank you for spending part of your day with us. I'm grateful that you're listening. All summer, we've been celebrating the nation's 250th birthday by sharing some of our deep dive full bio conversations about some of the great figures in American history. This hour, we'll be talking about a local legend, Shirley Chisholm of Bed-Stuy. Chisholm was born in Brooklyn on November 30th, 1924. After attending Brooklyn's Girls High School, Brooklyn College, and Columbia University, she became the second African-American to serve in the New York State Legislature. Later, she became the first Black woman elected to Congress. And after that, in 1972, Chisholm became the first Black candidate to run for a major party nomination for president. She was also the first woman to seek the Democratic nomination. For this hour, we'll talk about a biography called Shirley Chisholm, Champion of Black Feminist Power Politics, by University of Kentucky professor Anastasia Kerwood. We begin today's conversation with some information about Chisholm's family background that informed her political career. She was the oldest of four girls. During the Great Depression, Shirley was sent to Barbados to live with her grandmother for a time and went to school there, learning to read and write at a very young age. Her grandmother, Emmeline Chase, was her hero and instilled in her great confidence that at times would cause friction with Shirley's mother, Ruby, once her daughter returned to New York City. So let's get into our conversation about Shirley Chisholm with author Anastasia Kerwood. Shirley Anita St. Hill was born in Brownsville, Brooklyn, November 20th, 1964. Her family was from Barbados. Anastasia, what was happening in Barbados in her parents' generation that Bahans were leaving for the States?
9: So these folks are called Bajans because it's a way to say Barbadian quickly. Barbadian. And so what's happening in Barbados is economic stagnation for the majority of the working class and poor Black people living in Barbados. Remember that Barbados, just like the United States, was a was founded with by England. It was a colony of England and also imported chattel slavery, African chattel slavery. And so her family was a descendant of the enslaved people who had lived on Barbados. And although emancipation had come a little sooner in Barbados, and it there was not the Jim Crow system that was in Barbados, still economics were pretty tough. And so her parents decided to try to make their fortune in the United States.
0: What is something about Shirley Chisholm that lets you know she was from Barbadian roots?
9: Well, I would say it was her sense of of capability, that she could do things the best that anybody could do. She was a very proud person, and she just had this unfailing belief in her own abilities. So I think that that confidence and almost sort of swagger or some people might say egotistical, but I don't know that it was something like that. I think it was just that that was kind of her who she was, and just that she really did believe in herself.
0: What was an event in each of her parents' lives that really shaped the way that Shirley was raised?
9: Oh, that's a great question. I mean, for both of them, it was the trip to the United States. But let me give you one thing from her father's family that was a little bit different. That he was born in Guyana, but he was Barbadian. He was descended from Barbadian folks. He was baptized in Barbados, and then he was orphaned at a fairly young age and raised by his grandparents. And he sort of was a very independent person very early in his life. He also, you know, eventually he became involved in labor politics and with Marcus Garvey. And so he was a mentor to his daughter. And his name was Charles St. Hill. Ruby Seal was raised by her mother, who was a single mother in Barbados. And her father had gone to work in the Panama Canal Zone and brought back a good bit of money. And her parents divorced because her father gave away so much of that money that he really frustrated his wife by giving money away to people, but not supporting the family in the way that she thought that they should be supported. So I would say both of those experiences, mm-hmm. in addition to that migration to the United States, was important to Charles and Ruby, and would have left their mark on the family as well.
0: My guest is Anastasia Curwood. She's the author of Shirley Chisholm, Champion of Black Feminist Power Politics. It is our full bio this month. The family settled in Brooklyn. Why Brooklyn? Why did the St. Hill family wind up there? And how did they make ends meet?
9: Yeah. So the family settled in Brooklyn because that was where most of the Caribbean people went when they came to New York. And, you know, as you and your listeners all know, New York is a city of cities. It's mm-hmm. it's full of neighborhoods. And so a lot of Black people who had been born in the United States went to both Brooklyn, especially Bed-Stuy, and to Harlem. But the Caribbean people tended to concentrate in Brooklyn, and especially Bed-Stuy, Brownsville, where Chisholm, the future Shirley Chisholm, then Shirley St. Hill, was born. You can read the wonderful novel, classic novel by Polly Marshall, Brown Girl, Brown Stones, about a Barbadian family or Bajan family in Brooklyn. This was right where that family lived would have been right around where Shirley Chisholm's family lived. Mm. And so as it happened, they each Charles met an uncle, supposedly, although I don't know that he really was an uncle. I think he might have just told the immigration officials that he was an uncle. In Brooklyn. And at that point, Ruby Seal, Shirley's mother, had a sister who was living in Brooklyn. And so they both wound up there. But what's important is to know is that they actually grew up in the same neighborhood. Their families knew each other. They knew each other. So they already knew each other. It was just the community was sort of gathering in Brooklyn, and it had a snowball effect that a few people went and then a few more. So that was why they wound up there.
0: My guest is Anastasia Curwood. The name of the book is Shirley Chisholm, Champion of Black Feminist Power Politics. It's our choice for full bio. Let's get into Shirley's career. How did Shirley Chisholm make the leap from educator to politics? What was the first step?
9: Well, what I understand to be the first step was her involvement in tenants' rights organizations. And unfortunately, there is not a strong archival base for this. This just came from some interviews and some a little bit of mapping that I was able to do. That she was involved with the Albany projects in Brooklyn, in New York public housing. But that was sort of how she got involved. And my guess is she got involved through parents and working with parents of the children who she, whom she was teaching. What she says and what happened are actually two different things. What she says is that she met her political mentor through her hairdresser just out of college. I'm not sure that it happened exactly that way, but eventually she did meet this mentor who was running in 1953, so about 6 years after she left college, was running a campaign to elect a Black judge in Brooklyn. And this came about because a midterm appointment was made, and there was the opportunity to appoint a very well-respected lawyer who was Black as a judge, and he was passed over. And so a movement arose to get him elected to a proper term as a judge. And this evolved into something called the Bedford-Stuyvesant Political League. And her mentor was a man named Wesley Holder. Everybody called him Mac Holder. That he was the leader of Bedford-Stuyvesant Political League. And she was involved with this group for years, for the better part of a decade, for about six, seven years. She also started attending meetings of the regular Democratic Club. And what I mean by that is that New York mid-century had Democratic clubs in every one of the state assembly districts. So in that state assembly district, there was an assembly man or woman elected. Most of them were men in Chisholm's time. And there was also a district leader who sort of managed the processes of getting people elected, and also all the patronage that New York politics are famous for. And well, if you work hard to get me elected, then you can get a job as the sanitation official in Borough Hall or in other places in government. So there's a strong patronage network. And Chisholm started going to the meetings of the regular Democratic, the establishment mm-hmm. Democratic Club. But we talked about this earlier. Earlier in our conversation, we said that Brooklyn was a haven for migrants from the Caribbean, but also a lot of Jewish people were in Brooklyn. Puerto Rican people were in Brooklyn. So there's a sort of Irish and Italian monopoly on political power and running these political organizations. And there starts to be an insurgent movement. And so she was coming of age, political age at the time when some of these old established patterns were getting disrupted. And that was when she really got going in politics, because eventually she got involved in the Unity Democratic Club, which sought to unseat the existing district Democratic Club. And that's what launched her career in electoral politics.
10: The mentor you mentioned, Mac Holder, his, I believe, New York Times obituary headline called him the Dean of Black Brooklyn Politics.
9: Yeah.
10: He would be a great mentor to have. But she made a decision that sort of set a template for how she might move through her professional career. She decided to go for a position in the Bedford-Stuyvesant Political Club. You write about this, which angered Holder.
9: Well, sure. Yeah, she tried to take his job. She tried to take over. She was nothing if not ambitious. Shirley Chisholm was incredibly ambitious. And she was, she really cared about the issues, in particular expanding democracy, small d democracy. But she was also really ambitious, and she was pretty sure she could do it the best.
0: The book is called Shirley Chisholm, Champion of Black Feminist Power Politics. We'll hear more about Chisholm's life and career with University of Kentucky professor Anastasia Curwood after a quick break.
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0: Welcome back to All of It. I'm Allison Stewart, and we continue with our series, American History Fridays. In honor of the 250th anniversary of independence, every Friday we'll be sharing highlights from our full bio conversations about some of the great leaders who have helped shape the nation. This hour, we're talking about a key figure who helped pick up the civil rights mantle, carried it all the way to Congress, and set her sights on the White House. That trailblazer is, of course, Brooklyn's own Shirley Chisholm. So let's pick up the conversation where we left off with University of Kentucky professor Anastasia Curwood, whose book is called Shirley Chisholm, Champion of Black Feminist Power Politics.
10: Shirley Chisholm was elected to the State Assembly in 1964, and you write in your book, she began to develop her brand of pragmatic, radical politics. So what's an example of a position or a priority for her that fits this description of pragmatic, radical politics?
9: Well, the best example was her orientation toward women of color who worked and maybe were parents. And she tended to look at politics through this lens really throughout her 20 years of politics, that if these women who were at the intersections of parenthood, womanness, blackness, they were tended to be poor, that sort of she looked at that intersection of vulnerabilities and really geared her policies and political interests toward mitigating those. Now, that is a fundamental, so radical with the meaning of going to the root, that is a fundamental change in how political power is and was constructed at that time. Political power has been the province of men who were breadwinners of their families and seen as the true economic and political citizens. So this is a very radical project that she's engaged with, but she's doing it through really pragmatic means of the party politics, New York state government, the system, she's working inside mm-hmm. these political systems. And she's also in those systems, she's not just going in and throwing bombs on the floor of the state assembly. She's using very carefully reasoned speeches. She's creating allyships. One of the very first allies she got was she made was Anthony Travia. So for her 4 years in the New York State Assembly, they didn't always agree, but she really kept him as an ally. And you know, you don't get much more establishment than the state assembly leader or speaker. So so it's this blend of kind of practicality and okay, well, how am I really going to change how power works here? How am I actually going to put more economic and political power in the hands of these everyday moms who are trying to make ends meet? And I'm going to do it using the procedures in state government, and later, of course, the

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1: Between Black men and Black women basically amounted to matriarchy. She, as somebody who thought that women were just as capable, at least as capable as men, it really rankled her. So, and she did, she overheard some people call her the Black matriarch a few times during her political career, and it really bugged her. I think the second part of your question, can you please tell me the second part of your question again?
2: I think you actually really addressed it, that idea that what Moynihan had put out there about the Black matriarch, some people began to assign to her.
1: Mm-hmm. Mm-hmm. Well, and it really plagued her career. It plagued her career later on. Some tried to use it against her in the 1968 election. It didn't work. But then there was suspicion, especially when she was running for president, that she was trying to take authority from Black men. And they were really mad about it. The Moynihan Report really stung, especially for Black men who did not necessarily believe in women's equality or thought that women's inequality was a marker of status. Because remember, this is a time before the feminist movement of the late 60s and 70s. It's just at the very beginning of it. And so people really thought that women did not deserve, shouldn't have the same level of power that men should. They just didn't believe it. And so these men really thought that she was out of line. And it did dog her.
2: Yeah, this was a time when a woman to get a credit card needed her husband to sign for it. And
1: mm-hmm. Mm-hmm. Exactly. So, she thought that was hogwash. And, mm-hmm. I can sit here in 2023 and say, yeah, how silly is that? Like, that's crazy. But this is the context that she found herself in. And it's pretty remarkable that she stepped so outside of it.
2: You write that by the end of 1967, there was a movement afoot to elect a Black congressperson. Who else was in the mix? Shirley Chisholm was about to get into the mix. Who were some of the other names being considered?
1: Well, one of the major ones was a man named William Thompson, who was a sometime ally, sometime rival of Chisholm. In this case, he was a rival. And it was an open secret that he was supported by that local party organization, by the Democratic Party in Kings County. And even though they said that, well, we're not supporting anybody, that we're not going to support any one candidate. And that's actually where her slogan, Unbossed and Unmocked, came from, because she thought that the Democratic Party facilitated the buying of candidates through the trading of favors and patronage, and that the boss, when you're bossed, it's the party boss who calls the shots, says when you can run and what you could do when you run and how you should run. Because she didn't have the support of the party, she didn't really have a choice, but she embraced it. She said, oh, okay, well, fine. I don't owe you anything.
2: How did Shirley Chisholm think about her status or view her status as the first Black woman elected to Congress?
1: Well, first of all, she was very proud. She liked being a first. She liked achieving, even though she wanted to be remembered, as she said, as a catalyst for change, as somebody who really made a difference. But in as much as she was this historic first, that was a source of pride. She also was the first. What's important is that she wasn't just the first Black woman in Congress. She's the first

0: Black feminist in Congress. She has mm-hmm. an unprecedented platform with which to advocate for Black feminist ideas. And going back to that kind of bedrock idea that she had of protecting folks who are the most vulnerable, protecting, for example, Black women and women of color who were trying to make lives for themselves and their children on poor wages. Those are the people who were at the center for her. And those people had never had someone put them at the center in Congress before. So she really took up the mantle of trying to advocate for a larger purpose. Yes, the 12th District of New York, but also her being a Black woman was at times secondary to the fact that she wanted to advocate for Black women, if that makes sense. Mm-hmm. Now, what she does say is that she got some flack. She got a lot of attention as the first Black woman. And yeah. she says that her Black men colleagues sometimes resented the attention that she got.
1: We're speaking with Anastasia Curwood. Her book is called Shirley Chisholm, Champion of Black Feminist Power Politics. We'll hear more after a quick break. This is All of It.
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0: This is All of It. I'm Allison Stewart. We're talking about Shirley Chisholm, the trailblazing Brooklyn politician who became the first Black person and the first woman to seek a presidential nomination on the Democratic ticket. So let's pick up the conversation where we left off with Anastasia Curwood, whose book is called Shirley Chisholm, Champion of Black Feminist Power Politics. Let's talk about Congressperson Chisholm. His first term, she unsurprisingly had trouble from Southern white congressmen. Mm-hmm. What was done to thwart her personally? And then what was an early sign that she would have professional hurdles?
1: Well, so it's interesting. At first, when she got to Congress, she was dealing with a lot of racism and what some scholars call misogynoir. The particular suspicion of Black women that Americans historically have and still do have. So at first, she gets a Congress, a Southern congressman who can't believe that she makes the same salary he does. And here he is. He's very likely employs at poor wages Black women in his own household back in his district. And here's this woman. So he's telling her that he told Chisholm that she should be grateful and kiss the floor and kiss the chairs and whatever she could be so grateful that you're making this salary, the same one that I make. And she knew exactly what he was doing. So she told him to just vanish. And then, and then she told him, you know, by the way, I'm paving the way for a lot more people who look like me to make the same money as you. She disarmed people with humor a good deal. But sometimes they didn't get her humor. So the time that was really vivid for her, that she talked about in her memoir and in several interviews, was that she was accidentally sat at the Georgia delegation's table in the congressional cafeteria. And an irate Georgia congressman comes up to her and says, "This is our table." And she said, "Oh, well, can I just sit here with you?" "Absolutely not." Mm. I mean, these are segregationists. The Civil Rights Act of 1964 was 5 years old at that point, but these are people who were segregationists, no matter what the law said. And so they refused to sit with her. And she said, "Fine, you know, go sit with somebody else. And if anyone asks you why you're not sitting at your regular table, you tell them why." And she thought that that would embarrass them. But it didn't. He told everybody who came in why he couldn't sit at his own table. Because she's sitting there. Mm-hmm. And of course, they look over and there's a Black woman sitting there. And so they knew exactly what he meant. He's not going to sit at the table with a Black woman. So those kinds of things were early on. When she tried to find an apartment in Washington, D.C., she was turned away. You know, this classic story of racism that many Black people have told. Of, you know, you call and you sound... You don't sound Black, and you call, and the apartment's available, and you show up, and you're Black, and suddenly it's not available. And that happened to her, and then somehow the agent found out that she was a congresswoman, and suddenly it was available again. She said, no thanks. But as time went on, those kinds of overt expressions of racism lessened, and what she would say several times in the course of her career was that she experienced more obstacles in politics because of her sex than because of her race. So that the actual material or real impact on what she was trying to do was more affected by sexism than by racism. And I'm pretty sure she's referring to some Black men colleagues who thought that she should be in her place. Mm-hmm. And so that, I think, was the case in terms of her presidential run, especially. She felt a lot of sexism from Black people. White people, she expected racism and sexism. Black people, especially Black men, made their sexism felt in terms of what she was trying to accomplish.
0: Yeah. What did Shirley Chisholm believe she would accomplish by not being a quiet freshman? She decided that she was going to be someone who would be involved. What were the risks of not being quiet?
1: Well, the biggest risk, of course, is not being reelected and being sent home in the next term. But there are all sorts of hierarchies and are all sorts of hierarchies inside the party caucus as well. And one of the first things that she did protesting her committee assignment was seen by some of her colleagues as political suicide.
0: Just dive in here for a second. Explain her assignment.
1: Yeah. Okay. So her first committee assignment by the Democratic Party leadership in Congress was Forestry and Agriculture Committee. And what she said was, I had these one-liners. She said, apparently, all they knew about Brooklyn was that a tree grew there. What must be why I'm on that committee. Because her point was that, look, I have this particular expertise. She wanted to be on education and labor. I should be on education and labor because I have been an early childhood educator. And my legislative record in Albany was to fight for working people. So this is a really logical use of my skills. Why am I on this committee for forestry and agriculture? I mean, it just felt silly to her. It felt like a waste of time. So she protested it. She eventually got landed on Veterans Affairs, but the chair of forestry and agriculture, I guess, was really mad that she was protesting being on his committee. You're as a freshman congresswoman, if you want to put it that way, as she did, you're supposed to just go along and get along and, you know, pay your dues and respect your elders, the seniors in the House. And she's had very little reverence for them. She thought that the House in general was pretty mediocre in terms of, that she first got to the House and she saw that what's going on the floor, people weren't really paying attention, and members were just kind of giving the first couple minutes of their speeches and then just dropping them in the hopper to be put in the congressional record. Like, she just saw this lack of reverence and this mediocrity. Like, okay, you know, here I am. I'm a Black person in America. I've been raised to think that I have to put my best foot forward all the time and be, you know, impeccable in my credentials and my conduct. And look at these mediocre guys just kind of glad handing each other, shaking hands, visiting on the floor of the Congress. What we're trying to do here is really serious. Mm-hmm. So why should I go along with these silly rules? Right. And, she just didn't have the reverence that she was supposed to have.
0: So she didn't. Shirley Chisholm was one of the founders of the Congressional Black Caucus. What were some of the issues? What was important to the Congressional Black Caucus in its infancy?
1: Well, initially, they were trying to fight some of Nixon's most racist judicial appointments and actually get an audience with Richard Nixon. And he stonewalled for over a year. So then they all wound up sitting in the State of the Union address and refusing to applaud, sitting stone-faced. I'm trying to remember. I think they boycotted it. They finally got an audience with Nixon. Chisholm said, "Well, I'm hopeful. He said all the right things in the meeting, and then of course he didn't follow through. So initially, the Congressional Black Caucus was really fighting back against Nixon because they could get some things passed in Congress. It's a Democratic majority Congress, but Nixon was in the way. And eventually, they started as a Democratic Select Committee in 1971. They had a big launch and became the Congressional Black Caucus. There was some hope that they would sort of fill a leadership vacuum left by Martin Luther King Jr., that they could speak for Black Americans. That didn't really come about. There were a few things that they agreed on, like budget priorities. So sometimes they'd present a budget together and fall in line. But, you know, as you know, Chisholm was very practical. She would collaborate with the Congressional Black Caucus on these issues. It didn't necessarily mean that she was happy with how they treated her, and especially when it came to her presidential run.
0: My guest is Anastasia Kerwood. The name of the book is Shirley Chisholm, Champion of Black Feminist Power Politics. It's our choice for full bio. I wanted to talk about her Black feminist power politics and where it intersected with second wave feminism. She made an interesting distinction between what white women feminists wanted and what Black women feminists needed. She said Black women were in it for the survival, for things like you mentioned, daycare and minimum wage. What were her challenges of navigating white feminism and Black feminism?
1: Well, I'll sum it up this way. When she was present at the founding of the National Organization of Black Feminists, or National Black Feminist Organization, rather, in 1978, she gets asked by a reporter from Off Our Backs, the feminist magazine, well, Black women have, you know, you're creating your own organization, but have you ever really thought about what it is that white feminists really want and need? Hmm. And she kept her patience and she said, you know, we have some things in common, but there are a lot of things that Black feminists understand, like, you know, economic precarity and vulnerability, that the middle class architects of what we call second wave feminism really just didn't get. And so this is the thing, is that, you know, you can be a feminist and you can be protesting the fact that women are not being admitted to the bar, or women are not being admitted to a literal bar, a men's only bar, or not having these particular careers, or, you know, are stuck washing the kitchen floor while, you know, their husbands get to have the career. But, you know, we are just trying to survive. We are trying to raise our children with enough resources to feed, house, clothe, and educate them. We don't have the same access as you do. And also, being a feminist didn't necessarily preclude someone from being racist. And so there are some not just misunderstandings about what Black women were talking about in terms of their needs, but racism, mm-hmm. You know, saying things, doing things, having expectations that denigrated Black women's capabilities and voice. So it's important to remember that just because someone is on the side of the vulnerable in one arena doesn't mean they're on the side of the vulnerable in every arena. Now, Shirley Chisholm really tried to take care of and protect the vulnerable in every arena, no matter who people were, LGBTQ people, women, poor people, brown people, Spanish-speaking people, young people, all of those folks she saw as in need of protection and in need of increased power. And so that it's a fundamental difference that not everybody shared in her feminist circles.
0: On July 12th, Shirley Chisholm was the first Black person to have her name entered into nomination at a major party convention, the first woman to be nominated at the Democratic National Convention. What happened next?
1: Well, what happened next was that she got about 152 votes from the convention floor during the first balloting. And then the ballots got revised and she lost about half of those. She wound up with about 100 votes in the final tally. And then she conceded. What she'd wanted to have happen was, of course, for people to cast votes for her in the first ballot, enough to tip the balance so that McGovern and Humphrey would have to compromise and would have to listen to her and would need the votes of delegates who were voting for her. But she conceded in a very graceful way. She pledged her help to George McGovern. George McGovern asked for her help eventually late in the campaign when she couldn't do much. And she was a little bit put out that he didn't do as much as did not use her help as much as he could have. But she was a good colleague, and she tried to get him elected. It didn't work. he lost in a historic manner.
0: Shirley Chisholm remained in Congress for 10 years after the run. She was on a crusade for expanded definition of minimum wage, obviously looking out for domestic workers. We've talked about that quite a bit. When she was at their height, when she was at the height of her power in the House of Representatives, what did she do with it?
1: This is a really important point. She used it to make sure that procedure advanced the rights of the people, the rights of the least of us. And she did it as a member of the Rules Committee. So in some ways, her career in Congress after the presidential run is far more important than has been understood. And it is in some ways a more major political contribution. She worked behind the scenes, and so her name's not on a lot of legislation. Her name's on a bill to put up a statue of Mary McLeod Bethune in Lincoln Park, which is a big deal. It's the first, statue of a Black woman in the nation's capital. And so that's important. But she's working in committees, and she became a very influential member of committees. She talked to her fellow congressmen and eventually women, lobbied them to bring them around, educated them about the bills and what was at stake in bills, and tried to get people to vote for policies that would at least preserve the Great Society, even if it wasn't possible to expand it as she originally hoped.
0: You describe her as feeling free after she left office. She died in January 2005 after being free to retreat from public life. What is something you would like people to remember about Shirley Chisholm? And what do you think her legacy is?
1: Well, something that people should know is that later in life, she mentored a generation of Black women in politics. She co-founded the National Political Congress of Black Women. And that was a mentoring organization that included people like Donna Brazile, Maxine Waters, Barbara Lee, of course, who was a really important mentee of hers, now is running for Senate in California. And her mentees, both in that organization and on Capitol Hill, her staffers loved her because she gave them free rein to work on issues that they really cared about. As long as it sort of aligned with Chisholm's overall philosophy, they could work on whatever issue they wanted, and she really trusted them to do it. And so there's a whole generation of political workers who owe a lot of their beginning to her. But as far as a larger legacy, you know, I think it's this idea of Black feminist power politics. It's how do you stand up for your ideals and take that into government and electoral politics? That she's unique in her generation of Black feminists. There are other women who are writers and activists outside of the government. And she took a lot of inspiration from them. She read voraciously and she read their essays. And then she went and incorporated that into government. So this is another really important legacy. She's bringing Black feminism to Capitol Hill. But really what I want listeners and readers to understand is that she was a human being. She didn't sort of magically accomplish these historic firsts that, you know, came about as a series of decisions and her temperament and who she was, but she was just a normal human being as well. And so if you are a normal human being, you can accomplish really heroic and amazing things, just as she did. I want people to understand that one needs to be human and needs to be heroic at the same time. So it's that legacy of possibility that one human being can accomplish and make a tremendous impact.
0: That was my conversation with University of Kentucky professor Anastasia Curwood. Her book is called Shirley Chisholm, Champion of Black Feminist Power Politics. And that's all of it for today. All of it is produced by Kate Hines, Jordan Loff, Simon Close, Zach Goddard-Cohen, L. Malik Anderson, Luke Green, and Sasha Linden-Cohen. Our interns are Emma Lee and Joey Gerva. Megan Ryan is the head of live radio. Our engineers are Juliana Fonda, Amber Bruce, Anthony Messina, and Jason Isaac. Luscious Jackson does our music. If you missed any segments this week, catch up by listening to our podcast, available on your podcast platform of choice. If you like what you hear, please leave us a great rating. It helps people find the show. I'm Allison Stewart. I appreciate you listening, and I appreciate you. I'll meet you back here next time.
2: After Dr. Anthony Fauci's contentious Senate hearing, experts worry trust in public health in the U.S. may erode further.
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2: I'm Sasha Pfeiffer. Public health officials say declining confidence in their field could make people more vulnerable to current pathogens and future pandemics. 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
7: In the face of extreme heat, what will it take to keep people in India safe? I'm Flora Lichtman, and this is Science Friday. Earlier this year, 50 of the hottest cities were all in India. A physician has spent his career trying to protect people from the heat.
8: I always wondered, what is so good about a hot, warm summer day? To me, it is not something to be happy of, something to be really terrified of.
7: Plus, diving into the majesty and mystery of sharks.
9: Sharks are an extremely ancient lineage of fish, and they've survived many mass extinctions. They're older than the rings of Saturn.
7: We'll meet a marine biologist tracking shark populations, one shark at a time. And why are brain cancers so hard to treat? We'll talk with a pioneer in the field of cancer neuroscience after this.
10: Live from NPR News, I'm Lakshmi Singh. The FBI confirms Minnesota's not alone in finding that hackers have attacked its water sector. Federal investigators say several states have been affected. So far, the impacts appear limited, as NPR's Jenna McLaughlin reports.
11: The FBI says cyber attacks are targeting machines responsible for monitoring and controlling water treatment plants across the country. In at least 7 states, unidentified hackers have tampered with devices called programmable logic controllers, interfering with water operators' ability to monitor their systems, and in some cases causing pressure loss and flooding. The FBI recommends operators disconnect these devices from the internet. Cybersecurity experts tell NPR that there isn't conclusive evidence who's behind it, but the attacks are consistent with activity from Iranian hacking groups. A water cybersecurity organization notes that threats to water operators might be elevated right now, as Iran could seek retaliation for U.S. strikes. Jenna McLaughlin, NPR News.
10: The Justice Department's increasingly charging ICE protesters with conspiracy, which can lead to years in federal prison. NPR's Meg Anderson reports many of these conspiracy cases have been dismissed, but some protesters have been convicted.
12: NPR looked at the use of one charge, conspiracy to impede or injure an officer, over the last 5 years. The statute has been used infrequently, historically, but since 2025, the DOJ has charged more than 36 people with it in at least 10 different states. All of them involve people protesting ICE. Aaron Turr, with the Foundation for Individual Rights and Expression, says some of these cases involve things like property destruction.
13: But some defendants aren't accused of personally engaging in that conduct. So the concern there is that the government may be casting too wide a net.
12: In a statement, the DOJ told NPR that federal prosecutors are right to prioritize these cases and that people should not mistake impeding officers with peaceful protest. Meg Anderson, NPR News.
10: President Trump says his Board of Peace has brokered an agreement with the militant group Hamas to disarm in Gaza. Hamas was circumspect in its response. NPR's Emily Fang with more.
14: A Hamas official told NPR after Trump's announcement they would only give up their weapons if Israel follows a ceasefire agreement from last October, including, quote, withdrawal from Gaza first. Israel, meanwhile, has insisted it will not withdraw until Hamas disarms first. Its military has increased the amount of territory it occupies to about 2/3 the area of Gaza. And in the nearly 10 months after the ceasefire, Israeli strikes and attacks have killed more than 1,100 people in Gaza. A U.S. brokered 20-point peace plan also stipulated Hamas would hand its weapons over to an international police force and a new government of technocrats who would take over the running of Gaza. But neither has fully materialized. Emily Fang, NPR News, Tel Aviv.
10: This is NPR News.
15: And it's on WNYC in New York. I'm Sean Carlson, 82 degrees at 2:04. Prosecutors are saying an autistic Bronx teen who died of starvation was covered in bed sores, feces, and flies when first responders found him alongside his twin brother earlier this year. 16-year-old Adonis Jarvis weighed just 59 pounds when paramedics responded to a 911 call at the family's apartment in the South Bronx. First responders pronounced him dead at a local hospital. His brother survived and is being treated for his condition. The boy's mother and grandmother are facing multiple charges, including depraved indifference murder. Information for their lawyer is not yet available. They're being held in jail as their case proceeds. Deaf and hard of hearing people who stay in New York City shelters will get a new visual communication card to help them relay basic information. The card has nearly 60 different images that shelter residents can simply point to say they need fresh sheets, shampoo, have a food allergy, or need an ambulance. Jennifer Scholl is the Executive Director of Disability Affairs for the Department of Social Services. She says she hasn't seen anything like it anywhere else.
16: It goes over household, toiletries, maintenance, office, health, basic requests. So you could ask for a sign language interpreter. You can tell somebody that the elevator's broken, et cetera, et cetera. There's also a pain scale.
15: The city will distribute the cars at every homeless intake facility as well as every city shelter. Right now, 82 degrees outside. It's mostly sunny. For tonight, partly cloudy. It's going to be humid. Lows around 70 degrees tonight. For tomorrow, partly sunny, humid, highs around 85 degrees. For tomorrow afternoon, mostly cloudy. Tomorrow night, humid still, lows in the low 70s. And then by Sunday, mostly cloudy, humid, highs of about 82, wind gusts of about 25 miles an hour. It's WNYC at 2:06.
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7: This is Science Friday. I'm Flora Lichtman. Later in the hour, why is brain cancer so hard to treat? Plus a deep dive with a shark biologist. But first, India is one of the most climate vulnerable countries in the world. And weather disasters like heat waves have become more extreme and more common in recent years. At one point this year, the 50 hottest cities on the planet were all in India. The average peak temperature in those cities was 112 degrees Fahrenheit. So how is this extreme heat affecting people in India, and what needs to change to keep people safe? My next guest has some answers. Dr. Gulrez Azhar is a physician and researcher who has spent much of his career studying the health impacts of heat waves in India. Gulrez, welcome to Science Friday.
8: Thank you so much.
7: I want to hear a little bit about how you got into this field. Would you tell me a little bit about how you grew up? And why did heat capture your attention?
8: I grew up in a state called Uttar Pradesh, which is the largest state by population in the country. It's in the northern part of the country. It's among these, I think the second poorest state in the country. Per capita income, somewhere around $1,000 per person per year. Then went to, did my med school and residency training. After my residency training, I went to study public health in Europe. And of course, it's a contrast, huge contrast from the hinterland of India. And there are things I noticed that, for example, European households didn't have air conditioning, they didn't have really fans. And there was this historical discussion, you know, about the heat wave in Europe, which has happened before and had apparently killed 70,000 people there. I think it was 2003. And coming back to India, I was posted in another state on the western part of the country. And that state was hot and hotter than the state I grew up in. You start to think that if, compared to Europe, which was cold, if this in winter was so unsufferable, uncomfortable, then what was going on in summer? And if in Europe, mild Europe, it had 70,000 documented deaths, in places which are less densely populated, wealthier, have better healthcare systems, and are not as hot. So then what's going on in India? So we went and looked into the data which we have, and admittedly data in our parts of the world are not very accurate or complete, but we still had orders of magnitude, I think more than 300 excess deaths per day. So yeah,
7: and this is just one city, right?
8: Just one city, just one, yeah. 2-3 day heat wave period. So that was completely eye-opening. And before that, there was this assumption that, you know, people are somehow used to it. And, you know, India is always hot. I mean, it is true to some degree, but at the same time, we notice that temperatures, even right now and in future, are projected to exceed those human survival thresholds. So what would happen to, you know, places? And it's already to some degree gradually happening, and we are seeing that, especially like people who are working in service-based industries, even agriculture, construction laborers, people who are forced to spend time outside, don't have access to air conditioning. And that's huge. Access to air conditioning in India is in single digits all over the country. So more than 90%.
7: Single digits.
8: Single digits. More than 94% people do not have access to an air conditioner at home. Many people don't even have a power connection at home. Many have power connection.
7: Well, more than 94% of people don't have air conditioning.
8: Yes.
7: In
8: so,
7: India.
8: Yes, that's the number. Yes. And imagine, look at the sheer scale of people. The population we're talking about is 1.5 billion people. So, and what do you think would happen if 1.5 billion people somehow magically had access to air conditioning and they all switched it on? Think of what would happen to the power grid, and noting that most power in India comes from fossil fuel. So not what's going to happen to the world at large with the emissions, which would come from everyone switching on air conditioning. Mm. So it's an impossible situation to be in.
7: What are the challenges with accounting for actually the effect of heat in India? Do we have good numbers?
8: Not really. There are two challenges here. First, the broader challenge is itself how health data is collected, which is incomplete. So, for example, in the city I was working in, Ahmedabad, it's in the state of Gujarat, you have a lot of people coming from neighboring states and far-off states from the country to work as construction or construction sites on, you know, other kinds of jobs. And those people are from different states. They speak a different language. They don't have local ID cards. So those people who unfortunately die in those in heat in those parts, their deaths are less likely, very less likely to be registered or put into a system, they being issued a death certificate. So those deaths are just not in the system. So that's the one systemic issue about death in general, death or any health reporting in general. And secondly, not all deaths which happen during heat wave event are heat wave deaths. So the cause of death on the death certificate, which should be a heat stroke or a sunstroke, it would be cardiorespiratory arrest, renal failure, something. But I mean, the renal failure is because of dehydration, or cardiorespiratory arrest in the elderly is because they just can't live through that blistering, you know, 140 to 30 degree Fahrenheit summer afternoon.
7: If you don't have good numbers, can you have accountability? Like, is that step one?
8: Yes, having good numbers, of course, is essential and critical. At the same time, we try to make do with what we have. So, for example, it could be ambulance calls. It could be certain conditions which are more likely to show up in summers and heat and account for that. So, yeah, there are ways around that. We could use novel methods, like phone apps, that kind of stuff.
7: It's not impossible.
8: It's not possible.
7: It just hasn't been done.
8: Humans are innovative and humans are resilient. That's one thing I've learned. This is a really sad topic to do research on, but you can never underestimate human ingenuity or human resilience both.
7: I want to hear about that in a little bit. But first, I want to talk about your work in Ahmedabad, the city in Western India. Tell me about some of your research there.
8: In a study we published, we had research on construction sites, looking at how workers are exposed. And so we noticed that in construction sites, 10% of our construction, the worker population being hospitalized from dehydration and heat exposure.
7: 10%.
8: 10%, yep. So again, so that also gave us a sense of exposure and also a sense of what we could do about it. So we conducted these training sessions with the municipal corporation, working in partnership with them based on that. Whatever they suggested, they mentioned, oh, we could keep the parks open in the day. We could make sure that unscheduled power cuts don't happen or repairs don't happen in the afternoon when it's really hot. We supply water by tankers once every week. We could probably do it once, twice a week to the slum communities. Then gradually, the health department said they could prepare their own people to be to train them on how to treat heat stroke, heat illnesses, make sure water supplies in place. Ambulance service would train like health technicians, availability, ice packs available, cold water, all of that.
7: Is there a myth or a misunderstanding about extreme heat that you want to myth bust?
8: I mean, there is this assumption that in those parts of the world, it's the men who go out and work and the women stay indoors. And so therefore, it's the men who are affected by heat and the women kind of somehow sort of are not, which is absolutely not true. So what happens is a quarter of households in the city, Ahmedabad, a quarter of it is a slum community, which means that by definition, it doesn't have those households don't have an indoor toilet. They wouldn't have an indoor water supply. They wouldn't have an indoor kitchen. The source of cooking food is cow dung cakes and wood shavings. So wood shavings makes it smoky inside. It's a slum house. It doesn't have multiple, you know, windows, fresh air circulation. The roof is corrugated tin sheet, which heats up like an oven. So it's smoky hot inside. And that's why when we counted deaths, we had more women deaths than men in Ahmedabad. So it's a combination of all of these things which layer on top of each other, which just makes it incredibly, incredibly something which has to be felt. It's really hard to explain to someone, oh, it's hot. As someone who grew up, I studied in an English medium school. We would talk about these poetry and warm summer day, English poetry, I think Shelley or Keats. And I always wondered, what is so good about a hot, warm summer day? To me, it is not something to be happy of, something to be really terrified of. So, yeah.
7: You know, you mentioned earlier that working in this area has taught you that people are ingenious and resilient. Will you speak a little bit more about that?
8: Absolutely. So from historically till present, for example, yes, it's hot and it's going to get hot. It's getting hot every year. People tell me, oh my God, I'm afraid this is the hottest year of my life. And I'm not that person, but I think in my heart that this is the coldest summer of the rest of your life. Next year is going to be hotter than that. I mean,
7: is that glass half full or glass half empty? I'm exactly, not sure.
8: Exactly. Every year it's going to be hotter than that. That being said, my dad was the first person in our
20: since historical family who used air conditioning. My grandfather was the first person who actually ever saw a fan or a power connection. But in those parts of the world, still were hot in the past. They had been densely populated and they've been doing economically all right. So that was the part that gives me hope. All solutions don't have to be really glamorous or expensive. Many of those solutions are really simple common sense. Like the thing I talked about, people just being aware of heat. Similarly, historically, just changing your work timings, working at home, trying to take a nap in the afternoon somehow, drinking plenty of water, the kind of clothes you wear, the kind of food you eat, the kind of homes you build, designs, all of them would add up, you know, would add certain degrees of protection from heat. Some positive findings in those studies were that people who were aware that heat could be a threat, if you just directly ask them, do you think heat is something you should be concerned about? And they would say yes. If those people who recognize heat could be some kind of a threat are 4 times less likely to actually suffer from any heat-related illness versus those who don't see heat as a threat, to see heat as something just a part of being existing in those parts of the world.
7: You know, there's been so much coverage of heat waves this year. Right now, we're hearing a lot about Europe. How are you thinking about this moment?
20: I mean, this is hard. Often it scares me that think of not so much in Europe and North America, but think of countries which are pretty hot, Gulf countries, Arab countries, densely populated parts of the world, especially urban areas where the maximum temperature routinely crosses 45, 50 degrees centigrade. So looking at the urban heat island effect, looking at other factors in humidity and heat indices, those temperatures do exceed human survival thresholds. So what scares me is I keep thinking, are these societies and cities literally just a few hours of power failure away from a mass casualty event? And that scares me. So power cut, no air conditioning, people not adapted to those temperatures, don't know that behavioral old lifestyle things which societies were doing in the past. It's just scary. And the worst part is we still, at this day and age, have people who actually say none of this is... How?
7: Dr. Gulraz Azhar is a physician and researcher who studied the health impacts of heat waves in India. Gulraz, thank you for joining me today.
20: Thank you.
7: After the break, we'll talk with a pioneer in the field of cancer neuroscience. 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
7: This is Science Friday. I'm Flora Lichtman. Brain cancers are rare but devastating. Patients face short life expectancies after diagnosis. Brain tumors are often impossible to remove completely, and the typical course of therapy, radiation and chemotherapy, doesn't always stop them from spreading. It's a daunting class of disease to study, but that didn't dissuade Dr. Michelle Manje from trying. She's spent 2 decades working on understanding how brain tumors form and interact with healthy brain cells and pioneered the field of cancer neuroscience. Dr. Michelle Manje is a professor of pediatric neuro-oncology at Stanford Medicine. Michelle, welcome to Science Friday.
24: Thank you so much for having me.
7: Thanks for being here. Let's go back in time when you started 20 years ago. How much was understood about brain cancers?
24: 20 years ago, there was really very little understood about the fundamental biology of brain cancers. And this wasn't for lack of effort in the field, but the approach to brain cancers was, I think, missing some really important components and also limited by just technological abilities to study this really difficult disease and difficult to access disease. This was especially true about childhood brain cancers. When I was a medical student, I remember seeing the very first patient that I ever saw with diffuse intrinsic pontine glioma, which we now call diffuse midline glioma of the pons. This is one of the most common aggressive cancers in pediatric neuro-oncology. It is the leading cause of cancer-related death in children. And there was just nothing known about it. And really, at the time, no way to study it. And seeing this disease unfold in the first patient that I cared for, watching this beautiful young girl who was, bright light coming into the clinic with just minimal symptoms of crossed eyes and a little bit of weakness on one side, watching her lose all ability to move, to speak, to communicate, and ultimately pass within 6 months, felt like something I just couldn't turn away from. And so I decided at the time to really focus on these diseases and to approach them from the perspective of neurobiology. They really seem to be cancers that happened in the childhood nervous system at particular points of development, at particular ages, in specific locations for those ages. And so that really spoke to the idea that somehow these childhood brain cancers were diseases of brain development and childhood gone wrong. And I thought that perhaps I could approach it from that perspective.
7: I mean, it's interesting that it was such a black box and so devastating, and that you thought, you know, I have to take this on. Why did you think you might be able to make some progress?
24: Optimism and maybe a little bit of hubris. At the time, I was a MD PhD student at Stanford, and I was studying neural stem and precursor cell biology. And one of the things that we had to do to study neural stem and precursor cells was to culture them from the brains, either of experimental animals or in the early postmortem hours after passing from humans. So I thought that we could apply that same technique to brain cancers. You know, one of the real problems with these diffusely infiltrative kind of intrinsic diseases like diffuse intrinsic pontine glioma is that there isn't resection tissue to study in the laboratory. You can't surgically remove these cancers. And at the time, they weren't even biopsied. That has changed. You know, pediatric neurosurgeons have been trained to do very expertly skilled neurosurgeons have been trained to do biopsies. But at the time, there was not even biopsy tissue of diffuse midline gliomas. And so I thought maybe we could apply those techniques from neurobiology to culture, perhaps in the early postmortem period, these tumor cells.
7: So you'd have a model to work off of.
24: Exactly, because we had no way to study this in the laboratory. There was no model. This was just at the time, this is in the early 2000s to 2010s, and next generation sequencing had just come to be. And then very early in my clinical fellowship as a pediatric neuro-oncology fellow, one of my young patients with DIPG, his family asked if they could donate his organs after death. There's limited organ donation that can happen in children with cancer. We did donate what we could, but I told them that they could donate his tumor if they were interested, and they were very interested in that. And so when he passed, they donated his brain in the early hours after his passing, and I was able to culture his tumor. And that became the first cell culture and xenograft mouse model of DIPG. And that was really a breakthrough. That child's donation allowed us for the very first time to look at how these cells behave, try to understand what normal cell types they resemble, try to understand what potential therapies they might respond to, and collaboratively with many others engaged in broad, you know, drug screening efforts using these patient-derived pediatric brain cancer models, trying to identify therapies that might target the cancer.
7: Why is brain cancer so hard to treat?
24: Part of the challenge is the blood-brain barrier and getting sufficient quantities of the drug to the tumor. Part of the problem is treating enough of the brain. When you can't get through the blood-brain barrier, you can deliver the drug right to the tumor. But these are not localized diseases. These are cancers that really spread very far and wide throughout the nervous system very early in the disease course. And so you have to treat a large volume of brain. You have to get enough of the drug to the cancer cell. And much of cancer biology has thought about cancer in isolation. A lot of drug development is focused on screening cancer cells alone in a petri dish. What kills them? What do they need to grow that we can take away? What are the mutations that cause them to occur in the first place that we can disrupt pharmacologically and then disrupt their sort of growth driving engine? That's what most of oncology does. But things are very different when you take a cancer cell and don't study it in a petri dish, when you put it into the brain itself. Suddenly, those medicines that work very well when the cancers are alone in a petri dish don't work very well in the context of either the mouse brain or the patient's brain. But there's much more going on than just, you know, the difficulty of getting the cancer cells exposed to helpful medicines when we think about brain cancer. And what has become clear over the last decade or so is that the cancer cells' interactions with the nervous system protect it from these therapies. They protect it from the therapies and really are the fundamental driver of both growth and invasion.
7: Wow. Is the nervous system like a shield? How is it protecting these cancer cells?
24: So maybe I can take a step back and say that, you know, we talked earlier about how these cancers emerge from brain development gone wrong in children and brain plasticity gone wrong in adults. There are ongoing processes by which your brain changes and adapts in response to experience and activity in adulthood. And so when I started my laboratory as an independent investigator in 2011, essentially the first set of experiments that I did was to test how neuronal activity, the activity of the neural circuits that the cancer is invading, might influence their pathology, might influence their growth, their invasion, and ultimately their resistance to therapy. And what we found was very striking, and we're still studying it today, the activity.

0: It's WNYC. More All Things Considered is coming your way in just a moment. Do you remember in the 90s? I mean, I certainly do, having come of age in the 90s myself, when all-you-can-eat buffets were the rage. Think things like the Golden Corral, or maybe, say, the Sizzler with its salad bar. Well, just ahead, we're going to hear from WNYC's James Ramsey, who asks the eternal question, is New York City a buffet town? We're going to talk to him about it just ahead.
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0: Right now you're listening to All Things Considered. Looking ahead to tomorrow, Snap Judgment is at 1 p.m. On the show tomorrow, tornadoes don't look like they do in the movies. When you're in the path of one, all you see is a wall of black wind, and by then, there may be no way out. Tomorrow, Snap Judgment, we're heading directly into the monster's maw to chase storms that should be left alone. That's tomorrow at 1 p.m. here on WNYC. Right now it's 83 degrees out there here in Lower Manhattan. We're going to see a low of about 70 tonight. A humid weekend ahead of us, but should be pretty nice. Tomorrow, partly sunny, highs in the mid-80s. Mostly cloudy tomorrow night. Low again around 70. It'll be mostly cloudy on Sunday. Highs in the low 80s. A chance of showers and thunderstorms that night with lows in the low 70s. Looks like we're going to get off to a rainy start for next week. It's WNYC at 420.
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0: It's All Things Considered on WNYC. I am Sean Carlson. New York City is many things. It's a center of global finance, a hub of culture, entertainment, and nightlife. But is it a buffet town? WNYC's James Ramsey set out to answer that very question along with a very special reporting partner for this week's Looped In NYC newsletter. He joins us now. All right, James, what in the world inspired you to dig into New York's all-you-can-eat offerings?
4: Yes, the special reporting partner in this case was my five-year-old daughter, Joanna, who, like many five-year-olds, is an expert at asking a million questions during bedtime just to prevent you from turning off the light and walking out of the room. And so one night about a month ago, my wife was putting her to bed, and I think their conversation at some point turned to Disney World. And then the revelation that there are these special types of restaurants where there's a big spread of delicacies. And not only can you go take whatever you want, if you're so inclined, you can go back and get more of it.
0: Yeah.
4: And so my wife walks out of her room and she says, you know, turns out Joanna's now obsessed with going to a buffet. And I sort of laughed and, you know, we said to each other, there's no way we're going to Orlando anytime soon. But like a buffet, we could manage. And I start thinking about it, and, you know, we live in this city where everywhere you turn, people are lined up for frozen yogurt. Everyone's going wild for, you know, Raisin Cane's chicken fingers. We are in a golden age of kiddie food.
0: Yeah.
4: And yet, I realize that it's surprisingly hard to find a buffet.
0: Wow. All right. Well, you know, you mentioned Orlando, and I got to say, as a child of the 90s, I remember going on road trips to Disney World and going with my family to these buffets. They were everywhere.
4: Lucky boy.
0: Yeah, especially down south. Ponderosa, Golden Corral, that's some good eating.
4: Shakey's Pizza.
0: Yeah, yeah. What's changed since then?
4: Well, you know, like I said, a search engine that I won't slander didn't really turn anything up for me as I'm searching for this for a buffet. And so fortunately, I was able to call up Gothamist contributor and veteran restaurant critic Robert Sietsema, who basically filled me in and said, you know, James, the salad bar and breadsticks and bacon bits type buffet that you're imagining here just doesn't exist anymore.
5: It almost completely disappeared from the landscape during the COVID era. And the reason is people didn't want buffets where people were kind of like poking into the buffet or whatever.
0: Spewing droplets onto the buffet doesn't sound
4: understandable. I mean, I mentioned, I have a 5-year-old. I've eaten some messy food, but I get that this is cultural wide, you know, not a thing that's going on. He did, however, point out some sort of alternative versions of all you can eat. There's all you can eat sushi, which he did not recommend.
0: Mm-hmm.
4: Korean barbecue and hot pot restaurants, which are sort of like a cook it yourself deal. I'm actually really into, I don't know if you've ever been to one of these, but he mentioned the Brazilian steakhouses. Now, the catch with these is that they're really expensive.
0: Yeah.
4: But basically, you've got a little marker on your table with like a green side and a red side, and you flip it if you want more food. And these guys in gaucho uniforms come around with big skewers and they just start cutting you meat.
0: Yeah.
4: And so I'm thinking, oh, well, that sounds so cool, but I don't know if that's in the card for us. And then he had one final recommendation.
5: And there used to be a lot more Indian buffets. There is still one called Daba up in Curry Hill on Lexington Avenue there. They have vegetable curries. They have, what kid doesn't like tandoori chicken?
4: Well, Sean, I can tell you that we decided to go find out.
0: All right. I want to know all about it. How did it go?
4: Well, first I'll mention that on the ferry ride into the city, I asked Joanna what exactly she was looking forward to at the buffets, and she just said cookies with no elaboration. I said, well, you know, there's got to be something more than that. And so she did.
6: Might have some hash browns. They might have chicken nuggets. They might have honey. They might have Nutella on toast.
4: So our first stop was the Marriott Marquis in Times Square for a breakfast buffet. We had to make a whole day of this.
0: Wow.
4: And first of all, this place is awesome. I don't know if you've ever been, but it's got, you know, talk about 90s nostalgia. It's got the huge atrium. It's like 30 stories high. Very cool experience. And Joanna filled her plate with croissants and Nutella and bread and a waffle with whipped cream and chocolate syrup. And about 15 minutes in, she said she had a stomachache. And that was the end of that part one of the buffet tour.
0: Uh-huh.
4: And then we took up Robert's advice. We headed over to Daba on Lexington Avenue, which I thought was excellent. Also, I'll note, very reasonably priced. It was about $25 plus tip for the two of us, for me and my daughter.
0: Mm.
4: And her favorite dish, lo and behold, was the gulab jamun, which are like little donut balls soaked in syrup. So in retrospect, I think if she had a more advanced vocabulary, she wouldn't have said she wanted a buffet. She wanted a dessert bar, I believe it's called. But you can make that happen as part of the thing.
0: I just can't believe that you went to two all-you-can-eat buffets in one day.
4: Yeah, it was a lot.
0: Do you see more buffet experiences in your future with your daughter or otherwise?
4: Well, like I said, I mean, I feel like once my daughter can really get her money's worth at a Brazilian steakhouse, I could see us going there, getting some meat cut off of skewers.
0: Yeah.
4: Definitely, you know, I'll note also, we made a video of this. It's up on our WNYC and Gothamist Instagram. And after we posted it, the Golden Corral Buffet up in the Bronx immediately posted and said, you got to bring Joanna. So, you know, like I said, Disney World, I don't think is in the cards for us, but Tremont Avenue, we could make happen.
0: I can't believe I mentioned Golden Corral. I didn't know there was one in the Bronx. I'll be sure to see it up there.
4: Not only is there a Golden Corral in the Bronx, but they posted this comment at 3 a.m., so somebody up there is really on it.
0: They're ready to go. Okay, all right. That's WNYC's James Ramsey. To read James's column, you can subscribe to our Looped In NYC newsletter. It's out every Wednesday. You can subscribe at gothamist.com/newsletters.
4: Thanks, Sean.
0: It's time for In Season, our weekly look at what's fresh and plentiful at our local green market. Amelia Tarpey is the program and publicity manager for Grow NYC Green Markets. She says we're in the thick of stone fruit season.
7: The markets are just overflowing with fragrant, delicious peaches and plums and nectarines. As you may have heard, our orchards had a rough spring. There was a frost that happened after many of the fruit trees had started to bloom when they're in their most delicate stage. So several of the orchards at the green market suffered a lot of crop losses this year. However, the green market has orchards that come from across the region, and every orchard has its own unique microclimate. So you can still find so much stone fruit at the market. When it comes to peaches, we have white peaches, yellow peaches, and donut peaches are the three sort of main types of fruits you'll find. again, they all have subtle flavor differences. White peaches tend to be a little sweeter. Donut peaches are just fun for that shape, and they're really fun to eat. Same with nectarines. Nectarines come in white and yellow varieties. One thing that's fun to do with any stone fruit is make a summer crudo. It's hot out, and a crudo is a really nice way to celebrate the season and also get in some local seafood. I really like doing like a sea bass or a fluke for a crudo. You can take that, you salt it, and then prep your stone fruit. You can do peaches, nectarines. You want to choose fruit that is not overripe. You like it to be a little bit more on the hard side for a crudo. Toss it with like a nice vinegar, a little bit of oil. I like to choose a pepper to go with it, perhaps like a serrano pepper, perhaps some raw onion. Rinse that salt off, and then you just plate it nicely with your strips of raw fish and the fruit. Great way to enjoy the stone fruit season.
0: Amelia Tarpey is the program and publicity manager for Grow NYC Green Markets. Right now, peaches and nectarines are going for about $4 to $7 a pound, and careful not to squeeze the stone fruit. More All Things Considered just ahead. 30 years ago, Congress launched a court dedicated to deporting people deemed national security threats. This week, the court heard its first case ever.
8: I think the Department of Justice picked the strongest possible case as their first trial balloon.
0: A Texas woman originally from Afghanistan has been accused of supporting the Islamic State. That's coming up in just a moment. 83 degrees at 4:30.
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0: Gathering away from the White House at Camp David in Maryland, that's where Trump continued to defend his $1.8 billion anti-weaponization fund that would compensate his political allies, including January 6 rioters. That bill is complicating efforts to negotiate with two fellow Republican senators who are blocking his attorney general nominee, Todd Blanche, in protest. Trump told reporters that he, quote, agreed not to have a fund, but also made it clear he disagrees.
1: Well, it is dead, but, you know, I wish it weren't, to be honest.
0: Republican Senators John Cornyn and Tom Tillis are blocking Blanche's nomination for attorney general until the administration's promises on the fund are put into writing. Yesterday, you may recall, Trump signaled he may keep Blanche in the acting role until next year when the two senators leave office. A military veteran and D.C. resident has filed a federal claim for $3 million against the Idaho National Guard. She alleges three National Guard members assaulted her while trying to detain her in front of her yard. NPR's Kat Lonsdorf has more.
2: Anna King is a combat veteran and Purple Heart recipient. She's also been an outspoken critic of President Trump's ongoing deployment of the National Guard to D.C., protesting their presence with signs outside her home. The claim alleges that in May, three Guard members from the Idaho National Guard walked through her front gate as she was sitting outside her house, pinned her to the ground, and handcuffed her tightly, telling her she was being detained. The encounter was captured on a security camera. King says she suffered serious injuries. The Joint Task Force in D.C., which leads all Guard members deployed to the city, said that King was suspected of assaulting a Guard member 2 days earlier. The ACLU says no such charges were ever filed. Kat Lonsdorf, NPR News, Washington.
0: This is NPR News.
3: And it's on WNYC in New York. I'm Sean Carlson, 83 degrees at 432. New York State is suing the prediction market Kalshi, saying it amounts to illegal gambling. WNYC's Jimmy Vielkind reports.
4: Attorney General Letitia James is asking a judge to shut down the platform. It lets users get paid out for correctly answering questions like who will win an election or a sporting match. The suit seeks $36 billion in damages from Kalshi and asks the company to return money it made from customers. Daniel Wallach teaches gambling law. He says the case poses an existential threat to Kalshi.
5: The attorney general is empowered to recover and claw back a New York-based business's ill-gotten gains from wherever it does business throughout the United States.
4: Kalshi says it doesn't offer gambling, that it lets users buy and sell positions from each other, almost like a stock market. The company says the federal government, not New York, regulates it.
3: Transit advocates in New Jersey want to see expanded service on the Hudson Bergen light rail. WNYC's Michael Saul Warren has more.
6: A new campaign is urging NJ Transit to run the light rail, which serves Hudson County, more frequently during off-peak hours. Jersey City Councilmember Eliana Little supports the cause.
7: People have places to go late nights and weekends, right? You may have a family celebration. You may have a doctor's appointment. You may have a religious or cultural celebration.
6: Advocates also want to see the light rail system extended into Bergen County and out to Jersey City's Bayfront. NJ Transit says it continuously reviews and adjusts service based on available resources. The agency also says the system expansions are key parts of the light rail's long-term future.
3: Two giant bears, the Ursas, are headed to the Gowanus Canal tomorrow. Don't worry, they're just sculptures, and they're named after Ursa Major and Ursa Minor, constellations historically used for navigation. Ursa Major stands about 30 feet, approximately two stories taller than her companion, and is made up of reclaimed ocean plastic. The artist, Jen Lewin, says the bear's interior of infinity mirrors offers up a moment of reflection around species extinction.
8: And those mirrors all depict scientific, kind of ghost-like illustrations of 52 different species that have been listed as extinct in the last few years.
3: The bears arrive at Nevin's Landing tomorrow morning around 8:30. They're expected to be installed around 10:45. Uptown E-Train's delayed right now. That's pretty much all we got going on transit-wise. It's WNYC.
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0: 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I'm Sasha Pfeiffer.
1: And I'm Juana Summers. A new court launched in Washington this week, 30 years after Congress created it. The court gives the government another way to deport people who pose a threat to national security. NPR's Carrie Johnson reports.
2: Lawmakers created the Alien Terrorist Removal Court in 1996, but it had never been used by the Justice Department until this week.
3: I think the Department of Justice picked the strongest possible case as their first trial balloon.
2: Seamus Hughes is a counterterrorism researcher at the University of Nebraska, Omaha. He attended the first court hearing, what he calls a work in progress.
3: You saw the judge and the defense and Department of Justice even kind of thumbing through the statute language to make sure that what they were proposing was, you know, legally sound and acceptable and all those things.
2: At the center of the case is Nazira Hajizadeh. She's a 47-year-old woman originally from Afghanistan, now a legal permanent resident of the U.S. based in Texas. Last year, authorities obtained convictions against her son and son-in-law for plotting an attack on the 2024 elections. But rather than charge her with a crime, the Justice Department turned to the Alien Terrorist Removal Court. DOJ lawyers say she worked to radicalize her family to support the Islamic State terror group, but they offered few details because they worry about disclosing classified information and the sources and methods the U.S. government used to gather it. Georgetown University law professor Steve Lodex closely following the new court.
4: This whole system, the entire premise of the Alien Terrorist Removal Court, is a compromise where the government gets, you know, more favorable evidentiary rules and it gets the ability to use at least some classified information in exchange for having the ultimate arbiter be an Article III federal judge.
2: Chief Judge Joan Erickson is in charge of the new court. She's a senior judge based in Minnesota with extensive experience in national security. Erickson arrived at the courthouse in D.C. this week, shortly before the hearing, her roller bag and her robe in hand. Erickson's been demanding more information from the government to back up its claims, and she says she's working to make the new court more transparent to the public. Again, Steve Lonick of Georgetown University.
4: And so far, you know, Chief Judge Erickson, from what we know publicly, has not been in a hurry to accommodate the government's every request.
2: Public defenders for Hajizadeh signaled they'll challenge the constitutionality of the untested court, arguing she's getting, quote, woefully inadequate due process, and that DOJ is using the new court as an end run around the regular justice system to avoid the high burden of proof to convict her of a crime. Terrorism researcher Seamus Hughes says the precedent for the Alien Terrorist Removal Court is developing in real time.
3: You know, the question of whether someone should be detained throughout the entire process is an open question right now. You know, the question of how much information the Department of Justice should have to be required to provide to the defense, whether it's classified or unclassified, is a relatively open question if you look at the statute.
2: Judge Erickson has ordered Hajizadeh to remain in custody for now in the D.C. jail. Both sides are due back in court August 11th. Carrie Johnson, NPR News, Washington.
0: This month, India was rocked by some of its biggest anti-government protests in years. The unrest was partly triggered by news that several students took their own lives after being ordered to retake a medical school entrance exam. NPR's Dia Hadid went to the city of Nagpur to meet one family left behind, and this story does touch on young people dying by suicide.
5: Neelam Chaturvedi says her daughter's English handwriting was beautiful. She shows us a note written in curly ballpoint. It begins, "Mummy and Daddy." It's the note her daughter Akanksha wrote before she took her life in May. Chaturvedi says even this final note from her 18-year-old daughter shows how clever she was. She says, "I could never find fault in her." She hugs a framed picture of Akanksha. It's garlanded with plastic flowers. She lifts the framed picture and strokes the flowers away from her daughter's face, like untidy bangs. Like millions of families across India, Akanksha's parents sacrificed everything for their daughter's education. When she was a baby, they left their village, moved to the city of Nagpur, where the schools are better. Akanksha graduated with top grades, decided she'd try be a doctor. It's one of the few professions that offer economic mobility in India, but competition is fierce. Around 2 million students take the nationwide exam that's key to admission in a medical college. They vie for about 30,000 general spots in government colleges. So Akanksha's father, Krishna Kumar, borrowed from relatives and banks to cover 2 years of tuition for his daughter at a coaching center. Like countless centers across India, it promises to help students clear the exam. And like countless other parents, Kumar says he worked day and night to pay off his debts, but he fell behind. So he sold his only asset, his land in his ancestral village. Kumar says Akanksha felt their financial distress. She'd tell him, "Papa, please don't worry. I'll pay it all back." To meet that promise, Akanksha studied relentlessly, slept very little, often forgot to eat, never took a day off. In her tiny bedroom, there's a note taped to the wall. It reads, "May 3, practice makes a woman perfect." That's when Akanksha took the medical school entry exam. Her parents say Akanksha thought she'd done really well, enough to enter a prestigious university. Then, on May 12, the Education Ministry announced it was cancelling exam results after they discovered the questions had been leaked. All 2 million students had to retake the test. For days, Akanksha stayed in her room. Then she took her own life. Her father says an exam leak killed her. Akanksha was among at least a dozen other students who died by suicide after being ordered to retake the exam. Her note echoed those of other students who died. She wrote, "I don't have the courage to retake the test. I'm sorry, I ruined everything." As news of the deaths emerged, anger brewed among other students. In June, they gathered in New Delhi to demand the education minister's resignation. By late July, their numbers swelled to tens of thousands. Protests spread to more than a dozen cities. After ignoring the students for weeks, Prime Minister Narendra Modi promised the perpetrators would be brought to justice quickly. When that didn't end the protests, the education minister resigned, and the government agreed to pay compensation to families who lost their children. Akanksha's parents say no official has been in contact so far to discuss compensation. Her mother says, "Why would they speak to us? We're little people, vermin." And now they worry about their son, 14-year-old Raj. They say they once hoped Raj would follow his sister's example, study hard, aim for a good job. Now they're stuck. The only way out of poverty is for Raj to go through the same system that took their daughter. Dear Hadid, NPR News, Nagpur.
6: It's All Things Considered on WNYC. I'm Sean Carlson. Social media companies will have to comply with new social media regulations for minors once the Safe for Kids Act takes effect across New York State at the start of 2027. The new law requires social media companies to restrict addictive feeds and nighttime notifications for users under the age of 18 unless they get parental consent. Joining us to talk more about this is Holly Grosshans. She's the senior counsel for tech policy at Common Sense Media. It's a nonprofit that advocates for children to engage with the digital world responsibly. All right, Holly, can we start by just going through the final rules that social media companies will have to follow and what exactly the law does?
7: Sure. Yeah, the rules are really groundbreaking. This is the first time that a state has come up with an age assurance regulations that make these companies determine the age of their users. So what this rule does is it requires that platforms cannot provide addictive design features such as the algorithmic or addictive feed and nighttime notifications to minors without determining that the user is above the age of 18, unless they've obtained verifiable parental consent. And so without that parental consent, the minors will still have access. They'll still be able to view chronological or subscription-based feeds. What this bill does is it really reduces the ability for these platforms to feed content using this algorithm. So anything a user is wanting to look for, they'll be able to find, but these platforms can't feed the content that they want you to see on the platform. So I think, you know, this is going to be really groundbreaking for kids in the state of New York.
6: I think anybody who engages with social media is very familiar with how addictive that algorithm can be. What exactly makes an algorithm addictive compared to just seeing content that your friends are posting?
7: Yeah, I mean, that really is what it is. It's something that's based on an algorithm. So anything that's using like a user's data to feed content is what's going to be determined to be that algorithmically curated content. And that's what's restricted by this bill. Any platform that has that algorithmic curated content is 20%. So if that algorithmic feed is 20% of the user's experience on that platform, then they fall within scope on the bill.
6: Let's look down the road here. Like, let's just say 2 years, right, after this law goes into effect. What evidence would convince you that the law is working?
7: I think that, you know, having kids and teens that don't feel that they need to be like constantly at their phone in the middle of the night, that they don't have to have that phone on their bedside table because, you know, they're used to not getting those notifications would be a really good step in the right direction here. You know, that nighttime notification thing is so important because we know that so many teens go to bed, they put their phone right on their bedside table and they get up in the middle of the night to get a glass of water or get, you know, go to the restroom and they're, you know, checking their phone, seeing what's happening. So not having those notifications would be a huge step in, you know, helping kids get the sleep that they need so they can go to school and, you know, have a productive day the next day.
6: If we find that restricting algorithms doesn't significantly improve children's mental health, where else would you focus your advocacy on when it comes to the relationship youth have with social media?
7: Yes, I mean, I think that there's been several addictive features that have been identified, not only the addictive feed, although we know, you know, if you use social media, you know how you already said, you know, adults are addicted to this as well. Yeah. You know, the chronological feed or the feed that would be required under this bill really prevents that, you know, algorithmic feed. But that's the thing that you notice from, you know, different from 6 years ago if you use Instagram than today. You know, 6 years ago when you went on your Instagram, you would eventually get to the end of your feed and would say you're all caught up. That now that'll never, ever happen because of the way the algorithm works. You will have endless material. And so other addictive features that are also included in there are like the autoplay. So, you know, videos that autoplay and like if you're a user of YouTube, those videos will autoplay again forever, you know, until you stop them. So autoplay, the endless scroll is another addictive feature that is, you know, that's been identified and that we now know from that internal documentation is, you know, so detrimental to that engagement and, you know, keeping kids addicted to the platform.
6: That was Holly Grosshahn, Senior Counsel for Tech Policy at Common Sense Media. Holly, thanks so much for coming on.
7: All right. Thanks so much for having me.
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6: It's 82 degrees right now here in Lower Manhattan. Pretty nice weekend ahead of us. We'll see a low of about 70 this evening. For tomorrow, partly sunny, humid, highs in the mid-80s with mostly cloudy skies. Tomorrow night, still humid, low 72. And then by Sunday, mostly cloudy, humid, highs in the low 80s, a little breezy with some showers and thunderstorms possible on Sunday night. But hey, you made it. Congratulations. It's Friday. 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It's 4:50.

0: It's All Things Considered on WNYC. More just ahead. The Earth has been remarkably resilient to the effects of climate change, but as scientists point out, there is a limit to that adaptation.
1: We're allowing ourselves to look at these extreme events and passively just sit and continue to kick the can down the road and not acting.
0: A closer look at how our societies have already changed. That's coming up in just a moment here on All Things Considered. News headlines are next. 81 degrees right now in lower Manhattan. We're going to see temperatures tonight around 70. A pretty humid weekend, but rain probably not coming back till Sunday.
2: 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And Sundance is no small festival, so the question is, where are all those actors, directors, and executives going to stay? Boulder has a bold proposition for residents, but the jury's out on whether they'll accept. I'm Rima Jerez. For Sundance, growing pains in a new location. 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
6: Live from NPR News in Culver City, California, I'm Dwayne Brown. The Colorado River is facing

0: around half of the amount of water that flows in the canal that brings Colorado River water from the western border of the state to Phoenix and Tucson to tribes, cities, and industries.
1: Moroccan security officials confronted crowds of migrants today trying to cross the border into the Spanish territory of Ceuta. This comes after a sharp influx of migrant crossing attempts this week. Michael Colocchi reports at least 57 people have died while trying to make the crossing.
2: Moroccan police used tear gas to push back migrants trying to make their way into Ceuta, one of two autonomous Spanish cities in northern Morocco. Several vehicles were set on fire during earlier clashes between the migrants and security personnel. Those who died include some who drowned or were killed in a stampede to cross a breakwater barrier near a border checkpoint. Meanwhile, Spanish authorities said they had stopped the rush of migrants making their way across the border, saying that most of the more than 50,000 people who had made the crossing by land and sea were heading back voluntarily.
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3: And it is on WNYC in New York. I'm Sean Carlson. It's 82 degrees right now at 5:32. Mayor Mamdani has tapped a prominent black leader to head the city's police watchdog agency. WNYC's Elizabeth Kim reports.
4: Jennifer Jones Austin will lead the Civilian Complaint Review Board, also known as the CCRB. She's a lawyer and ally of Reverend Al Sharpton with extensive experience in city government. Her appointment comes as Mamdani faces pressure to reform policing and criticism that his administration lacks sufficient black representation. Austin currently heads the Anti-Poverty Federation of Protestant Welfare Agencies. In a statement, Mamdani says Austin, quote, understands that public safety and accountability go hand in hand. During the campaign, Mamdani said he wanted the CCRB to have final say on police disciplinary cases. He later backed away from that stance.
3: Police are looking for a man in the Bronx they say sexually abused five children under 16 and one young adult, including at least three victims he met at homeless shelters. Police say 42-year-old Stephen Charles is wanted for alleged sex crimes that took place between January of 2018 and May of this year. The crimes allegedly involved victims ages 10 to 18. Police say the abuse came to light after Charles was arrested in June for physically assaulting a family member. The arrest prompted one of that person's friends to come forward about alleged abuse. Charles does not appear to have a lawyer listed at this time. Police are urging the public to come forward with tips. The Women's Pro Baseball League now has a media rights deal ahead of its debut tomorrow. The league says ESPN will distribute all 19 regular season and playoff games in the U.S. 11 games will also be simulcast on Scripps Sports Network. The league has four teams for its first year: New York, Boston, Los Angeles, and San Francisco. All games will be held in Springfield, Illinois. Opening weekend starts with a sold-out game tomorrow between the New York Heights and the Los Angeles Queens. Look at our transit situation. Downtown B&D trains are delayed. That's after a train's brakes were activated on the commuter rails. We got delays on NJ Transit's Northeast Corridor, Morrison, Essex, and North Jersey coastlines. It's 82 degrees right now, mostly sunny in lower Manhattan. We're going to see a low of about 70 overnight tonight. For tomorrow, pretty nice day. Highs in the mid-80s. It's going to be pretty humid with lows in the low 70s tomorrow night. 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It's a Friday at just about 5:35.
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6: 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I'm Juana Summers.
7: And I'm Sasha Pfeiffer. In all the coverage this week of the wildfires happening across Western Europe, one line stood out to me. A European climate scientist said, all this heat, all these fires are likely going to get worse in the future, to the point that we will be, quote, passing the limits of adaptation. I wondered what that looks like. What happens when climate change becomes so disruptive that humans cannot adapt fast enough? So we called that scientist to ask. Johann Rockström is director of the Potsdam Institute for Climate Impact Research in Germany, and he noted that 200-some years since the Industrial Revolution, the Earth has remained

0: That is Shaboozy, and the lyric goes by pretty quickly, but, you know, he says, Charlie said it best, we both got a lot of pride, why not put it to the test? So, obviously paying his respects there to an earlier black country musician, Charlie Pride.
1: All right. Up next, Nigerian Afrobeat, Jamaican Reggae, they are separated by an ocean, but it turns out they're not so far apart. Tell us more about this new single by Nigeria's Seyon Kuti.
0: Yeah, it's called Problems, and it is a collaboration between Seyon Kuti, who is a son of the legendary Fela Kuti, about whom the Broadway musical Fela was created, and the Jamaican reggae singer who goes by the name Kabaka Pyramid. Mm. Now, the song, you know, the rhythm here is pure Afrobeat, that horn-heavy, groove-based sound that Fela Kuti developed in the 70s and which Seyon Kuti continues to provide today. But he's expanded it so much that Kabaka Pyramid's reggae singing slots in pretty easily.

0: Problems is the name of the song. It's a new single from Seyun Kuti from Nigeria and the Jamaican reggae singer Kabaka Pyramid.
1: Finally, John, the UK rock band Wolf Alice just released a new song today. But we should say it's actually an old song from 1979. Also, it's from New York. What is the story here?
0: Yeah, so Wolf Alice has just today released a cover of Hammond Song by The Roaches, which was on their 1979 album, simply called The Roaches. You know, my feeling about covers is you should bring something new to it. It should be different from the original.
1: Right.
0: I'll make an exception here because this is my favorite Roaches song. And if this really faithful cover of Hammond Song brings the Roaches and this tune to a younger generation of fans, that's absolutely fine by me. One of the things that made this song so great were the harmonies of Maggie, Suzzy, and Terry Roach, the three sisters of the Roaches. And so what Wolf Alice did was their lead singer, Ellie Rausel, enlisted Bria Salmena and Julia Cumming from the band Sunflower Bean to help recreate those harmonies.

0: It's WNYC. More All Things Considered coming up in just a moment. Social media companies are going to have to follow new regulations starting at the start of 2027 as they relate to how they market to children and how children interact with their product. We're going to hear all about it in just a few minutes here on All Things Considered. Stick around for that. Marketplace is at 6:30. It's 81 degrees right now, partly sunny in New York City. It's a Friday evening, 6:18.
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0: It's All Things Considered on WNYC. I'm Sean Carlson. Social media companies will have to comply with new social media regulations for minors once the Safe for Kids Act takes effect across New York State at the start of 2027. The new law requires social media companies to restrict addictive feeds and nighttime notifications for users under the age of 18 unless they get parental consent. Joining us to talk more about this is Holly Grosshans. She's the Senior Counsel for Tech Policy at Common Sense Media. It's a nonprofit that advocates for children to engage with the digital world responsibly. All right, Holly, can we start by just going through the final rules that social media companies will have to follow and what exactly the law does?
6: Sure. Yeah, the rules are really groundbreaking. This is the first time that a state has come up with an age assurance regulations that make these companies determine the age of their users. So what this rule does is it requires that platforms cannot provide addictive design features such as the algorithmic or addictive feed and nighttime notifications to minors without determining that the user is above the age of 18, unless they've obtained verifiable parental consent. And so without that parental consent, the minors will still have access. They'll still be able to view chronological or subscription-based feeds. What this bill does is it really reduces the ability for these platforms to feed content using this algorithm. So anything a user is wanting to look for, they'll be able to find, but these platforms can't feed the content that they want you to see on the platform. So I think, you know, this is going to be really groundbreaking for kids in the state of New York.
0: I think anybody who engages with social media is very familiar with how addictive that algorithm can be. What exactly makes an algorithm addictive compared to just seeing content that your friends are posting?
6: Yeah, I mean, that really is what it is. It's something that's based on an algorithm. So anything that's using like a user's data to feed content is what's going to be determined to be that algorithmically curated content. And that's what's restricted by this bill. Any platform that has that algorithmic curated content is 20%. So if that algorithmic feed is 20% of the user's experience on that platform, then they fall within scope on the bill.
0: Let's look down the road here. Like, let's just say 2 years, right, after this law goes into effect. What evidence would convince you that the law is working?
6: I think that, you know, having kids and teens that don't feel that they need to be like constantly at their phone in the middle of the night, that they don't have to have that phone on their bedside table because, you know, they're used to not getting those notifications would be a really good step in the right direction here. You know, that nighttime notification thing is so important because we know that so many teens go to bed, they put their phone right on their bedside table and they get up in the middle of the night to get a glass of water or get, you know, go to the restroom and they're, you know, checking their phone, seeing what's happening. So not having those notifications would be a huge step in, you know, helping kids get the sleep that they need so they can go to school and, you know, have a productive day the next day.
0: If we find that restricting algorithms doesn't significantly improve children's mental health. Where else would you focus your advocacy on when it comes to the relationship youth have with social media?
6: Yes, I mean, I think that there's been several addictive features that have been identified, not only the addictive feed, although we know, you know, if you use social media, you know how you already said, you know, adults are addicted to this as well. Yeah. You know, the chronological feed or the feed that would be required under this bill really prevents that, you know, algorithmic feed. But that's the thing that you notice from, you know, different from 6 years ago if you use Instagram than today. You know, 6 years ago when you went on your Instagram, you would eventually get to the end of your feed and it would say you're all caught up. That now that'll never ever happen because of the way the algorithm works. You will have endless material. And so other addictive features that are also included in there are like the autoplay. So, you know, videos that autoplay, and like if you're a user of YouTube, those videos will autoplay again forever, you know, until you stop them. So autoplay, the endless scroll is another addictive feature that is, you know, that's been identified and that we now know from that internal documentation is, you know, so detrimental to that engagement and, you know, keeping kids addicted to the platform.
0: That was Holly Grosshans, Senior Counsel for Tech Policy at Common Sense Media. Holly, thanks so much for coming on.
6: All right. Thanks so much for having me.
7: This month, India was rocked by some of its biggest anti-government protests in years. The unrest was partly triggered by news that several students took their own lives after being ordered to retake a medical school entrance exam. NPR's Dia Hadid went to the city of Nagpur to meet one family left behind, and this story does touch on young people dying by suicide.
8: Neelam Chaturvedi says her daughter's English handwriting was beautiful. She shows us a note written in curly ballpoint. It begins, "Mummy and Daddy." It's the note her daughter Akanksha wrote before she took her life in May. Chaturvedi says even this final note from her 18-year-old daughter shows how clever she was. She says, "I could never find fault in her." She hugs a framed picture of Akanksha. It's garlanded with plastic flowers. She lifts the framed picture and strokes the flowers away from her daughter's face, like untidy bangs. Like millions of families across India, Akanksha's parents sacrificed everything for their daughter's education. When she was a baby, they left their village, moved to the city of Nagpur, where the schools are better. Akanksha graduated with top grades, decided she'd try be a doctor. It's one of the few professions that offer economic mobility in India, but competition is fierce. Around 2 million students take the nationwide exam that's key to admission in a medical college. They vie for about 30,000 general spots in government colleges. So Akanksha's father, Krishna Kumar, borrowed from relatives and banks to cover 2 years of tuition for his daughter at a coaching center. Like countless centers across India, it promises to help students clear the exam. And like countless other parents, Kumar says he worked day and night to pay off his debts, but he fell behind. So he sold his only asset, his land in his ancestral village. Kumar says Akanksha felt their financial distress. She'd tell him, "Papa, please don't worry. I'll pay it all back." To meet that promise, Akanksha studied relentlessly, slept very little, often forgot to eat, never took a day off. In her tiny bedroom, there's a note taped to the wall. It reads, "May 3, practice makes a woman perfect." That's when Akanksha took the medical school entry exam. Her parents say Akanksha thought she'd done really well, enough to enter a prestigious university. Then, on May 12, the education ministry announced it was cancelling exam results after they discovered the questions had been leaked. All 2 million students had to retake the test. For days, Akanksha stayed in her room. Then she took her own life. Her father says an exam leak killed her. Akanksha was among at least a dozen other students who died by suicide after being ordered to retake the exam. Her note echoed those of other students who died. She wrote, "I don't have the courage to retake the test. I'm sorry, I ruined everything. As news of the deaths emerged, anger brewed among other students. In June, they gathered in New Delhi to demand the education minister's resignation. By late July, their numbers swelled to tens of thousands. Protests spread to more than a dozen cities. After ignoring the students for weeks, Prime Minister Narendra Modi promised the perpetrators would be brought to justice quickly. When that didn't end the protests, the education minister resigned, and the government agreed to pay compensation to families who lost their children. Akanksha's parents say no official has been in contact so far to discuss compensation. Her mother says, why would they speak to us? We're little people, vermin. And now they worry about their son, 14-year-old Raj. They say they once hoped Raj would follow his sister's example, study hard, aim for a good job. Now they're stuck. The only way out of poverty is for Raj to go through the same system that took their daughter. Dear Hadid, NPR News, Nagpur.
0: It's WNYC. There's more All Things Considered coming your way at 7 o'clock. In just a moment at 6:30, it's Marketplace. The Trump administration announced plans this week to develop new federal safety standards for self-driving cars.
9: We should have some mechanism for validating that these different systems are, in fact, safe and meeting the regulations. We shouldn't necessarily trust any of these companies to do it on their own.
0: How these regulations could pave the way for more autonomous vehicles on the road. That's next on Marketplace. It's WNYC 6:30.
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12: In Portland, Oregon, I'm Rima Khreis in for Kai Rizdal. It is Friday, the 31st of July. Good to have you along, everyone. It has been quite a week in the economy, and we've got about 7 minutes or so to sort through it. So let's get into it. Here with me are Sudeep Reddy of MS Now and Catherine Rampell with The Bulwark. Hey, you two.
13: Hi,
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12: Okay, so of course, I've got to start with the Fed, which said on Wednesday, yeah, no, we're not raising rates. Even though there was some notable dissent

0: It's WNYC. There's more All Things Considered coming up. In the newest Spider-Man film, work-life balance is the struggle. Spider-Man Brand New Day takes the character into darker territory as Peter Parker struggles without his friends in the face of evolving Spidey powers and a mysterious new threat. That's coming up in just a moment.
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0: And then join us later in the day tomorrow for Snap Judgment. Tornadoes don't look like they do in the movies. When you're in the path of one, all you see is a wall of black wind, and then by then there may be no way out. Tomorrow on Snap Judgment, we're heading directly into the monster's maw to chase storms that should be left alone. That's tomorrow at 1 p.m. It's right here on WNYC. 80 degrees, it's still mostly sunny out there, but not for long. We're going to see temperatures tonight around 70 degrees. Pretty humid weekend ahead of us. Tomorrow, a few clouds here and there. We're going to see temperatures in the upper 80s, according to the latest forecast, with lows again in the low 70s tomorrow night. And then on Sunday, it'll start really nice. Temperatures again in the mid-80s, maybe the upper 80s. We'll see temperatures that evening probably in the low 70s, but showers and thunderstorms are likely that night leading into Monday. In any event, enjoy the weekend. Pretty nice weather out there. It's WNYC at 720.

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1: 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I'm Juana Summers.
2: And I'm Sasha Pfeiffer. New York Governor Kathy Hochul has ordered that flags be flown at half staff across the state today. That's in honor of one of the four U.S. soldiers killed overseas in the last month. 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
3: When Catalina Flotis saw two men in military uniforms approach her friend's house across the street, she had a feeling something was wrong. Her friend, Carol Acevedo, had a daughter serving in the Army.
4: Once they closed the door, we just heard her screaming. You know how hurtful that is?
3: The men had come to deliver the news that 28-year-old Angel S. Rampersad, a sergeant in the U.S. Army, had been killed in an attack at an airbase in Jordan. And just like that, a faraway war hit home in Ozone Park, Queens. At a vigil for Rampersad this week, dozens of residents gathered around the family's neat two-story home on a tree-lined street corner as the sun began to set.
5: I once was lost, but now I'm found. Was blind. Come on, people, lift your voice.
3: Rampersad's mother, her older sister, and her aunt stood in the front yard. A white picket fence separated them from the rest of the crowd, which included elected officials like New York State Attorney General Letitia James and Congressman Gregory Meeks. Her mother, Acevedo, shed a few tears as they spoke.
4: I'd just like to thank everyone for their love and support. I want to thank you all from the bottom of my heart. Thank you.
3: Behind her, the crowd could see the traditional triangular folded burial flag given to family members when a soldier dies. Community members lit candles and remembered Rampersad as a soldier, but also as a drummer at her church, a high school softball player, and a daughter who helped her immigrant family navigate their new home, but never forgot where she came from. Rampersad's mother brought her to the U.S. from Trinidad when she was just 2 years old. She grew up in one of the most diverse enclaves in the country.
6: Angel Rampersad was not born in the United States of America. But Angel Rampersad was willing to die for the United States of America. That's how strongly she felt about America, not just the place, but the idea of what this country could be.
3: That was Queensborough President Donovan Richards. Those who watched Rampersad grow up say she knew exactly what she wanted to do with her life. At an earlier press conference, her aunt, Judy Rackle, explained that she tried to enlist at the age of 18 before her mom was ready to give her permission. And then,
7: a few days after her 21st birthday, she made an appointment with the recruiter and signed up on her own. Her mom found out after it was done.
3: Rampersad was assigned to the 10th Army Air and Missile Defense Command. She served a total of 7 years, earning the Army Commendation Medal. In Jordan, she worked on military communication systems. She was posthumously promoted to Staff Sergeant. As the vigil wrapped up, neighbor Catalina Flotis says she's encouraging others to leave their porch lights on at night in remembrance of Rampersad, who she says was a selfless, steady presence in the community.
4: Let's all be like her and be encouraged to help one another.
3: Rampersad's funeral will be held this morning. For NPR News, I'm Brittany Kriegstein.

0: Actor Tom Holland is in mythic hero mode this month. First, he played the son of Odysseus in Christopher Nolan's Odyssey. Now he's starring in the contemporary myth, Spider-Man: Brand New Day. Given that the Odyssey is close to 3,000 years old, we don't have to worry about spoilers. With the new Spider-Man, we do. Critic Bob Mondello has promised to be careful.
1: Let's begin where a scruffy, no longer in high school, Spidey does.
2: Hi. My name is Peter Parker.
1: He's reading a note he's written for the love of his life.
2: You don't remember me, but we used to know each other. Something bad was going to happen, and the only way to stop it was to make everyone forget about me.
1: A bigger sacrifice than it might be for most people.
2: Because I'm not just Peter Parker. I'm Spider-Man.
1: Now, if you're coming fresh to this story, this is all the background you really need. The next thing he says sets up where we're going.
2: Maybe I'll never read this to you. Maybe I'm just writing this for me. And maybe that's my responsibility, to live alone with the truth.
1: With great power and all that. Peter's no longer a spider teen, and though 4 solitary years of drowning his sorrows in crime fighting have helped him regain the hearts of New Yorkers.
3: You okay, kid? Yeah, you're okay.
1: He's seriously lonely, living in a scuzzy apartment and following the social media adventures of his beloved MJ and best pal Ned, who've moved on without him.
4: Final semester, MIT.
5: Ned, who do you think is actually watching these?
4: Maybe someone.
5: Okay, well, bye, someone.
1: When they return to New York, Peter takes a chance and pops by.
5: Nice flowers.
2: Oh, they're a housewarming gift.
5: I'm MJ.
2: I'm just a neighbor from across the hall.
5: Friendly neighbor.
1: All of which is sort of a side issue, because while he's clearly struggling with work-life balance, there's also something off about his human arachnid balance.
2: What is happening to me?
1: His body is changing, going through what actor Tom Holland jokingly called spider puberty. Headaches to go with increased agility and a disconcerting hormonal upgrade.
2: All right, organic webs. Peter 2 had them. He was cool. You're cool.
1: Of course, he needs to learn to control them.
2: Sorry about that.
1: And he doesn't have a lot of time because New York is facing a new threat that seems to be inhabiting people, taking over both civilians and villains.
2: You sure you want to do this, Scorpion?
6: You think I'm Scorpion?
1: As it tries to break into a government agency called Damage Control. A bit on the nose, even for a comics-inspired story, but never mind. You'll notice the multiverse doesn't figure in any of this, or potential catastrophes on a global scale, and though a token Avenger is on hand to complicate matters.
2: Dr. Banner?
7: No Banner. Only Hulk.
1: As well as Sadie Sink, playing a Marvel denizen I should let you discover for yourself, filmmaker Destin Daniel Cretton and his team have fashioned a gratifyingly street-level spider story that matches sticky web battles with a back-to-basics vibe.
2: Give me a sec. I'm not in high school anymore. Oh, did you stretch? Are you a big stretcher? It's so good for you. You ready?
1: There are other folks along for the ride. A vigilante called Punisher helps keep things action-packed and comic.
8: Are you blushing?
2: How could you tell if I was blushing? I'm wearing a mask!
1: Even as the overstuffed plot ventures into dark territory that, again, I should let you discover for yourself. Spider-Man Brand New Day is a lot of fun, but it's predicated on the notion that even a spider kid who's been artificially kept a teenager for 6 decades needs to grow up. Marvel's not generally been in the growing up business, but hey, it's calling the next Avengers movie Doomsday, so who knows? I'm Bob Mondello.

0: It's WNYC. More All Things Considered just ahead. The Earth has been remarkably resilient to the effects of climate change, but as scientists point out, there is a limit to that adaptation.
1: We're allowing ourselves to look at these extreme events and passively just sit and continue to kick the can down the road and not acting.
0: A closer look at how our societies have already changed. That's coming up on All Things Considered. News headlines are next. 80 degrees, mostly sunny right now. We're going to see temperatures around 70 overnight tonight. For tomorrow, partly sunny. It's going to be humid. Highs reaching the mid-80s in the afternoon. By tomorrow night, mostly cloudy. Still humid, low around 72. It's WNYC on a Friday night at 7:30.
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7: Live from NPR News in Culver City, California, I'm Duane Brown. President Trump and members of his cabinet are gathering away from the White House at Camp David in Maryland. That's where Trump continued to defend his nearly $2 billion anti-weaponization fund that would compensate his political allies, including January 6 rioters. The bill is complicating efforts to negotiate with two fellow Republican senators who are blocking Trump's Attorney General nominee, Todd Blanche, in protest. Trump told reporters that he, quote, agreed not to have a fund, but also made it clear he disagrees.
8: Well, it is dead, but, you know, I wish it weren't, to be honest.
7: Senators John Cornyn and Tom Tillis are blocking Blanche's nomination for AG until promises on that fund are put into writing, but yesterday Trump signaled he may keep Blanche in the acting role until next year. That's when the two senators leave office. The State Department, meanwhile, is making its visa bond program permanent. Visitors from dozens of countries will now have to pony up to $20,000, which will only be returned once they leave the U.S., NPR's Michelle Kellerman reports.
9: The State Department started a pilot program last year requiring citizens of 50 countries, the majority in Africa, to pay a bond for a business or tourist visa. The department says this is aimed at stopping visa overstays, which dropped dramatically during the pilot program. The State Department also issued 83

0: 60 different images, including toilet paper, Wi-Fi, bed sheets, and food allergies. It even has a pain scale and the full alphabet that New Yorkers can easily point to. City officials say the visual cards are meant to more quickly help shelter staff meet New Yorkers' needs, rather than waiting for an interpreter. Jennifer Scholl is the Executive Director of Disability Affairs for the Department of Social Services.
1: If you need toilet paper at 2 o'clock in the morning, how are you indicating that to the shelter staff?
0: She says the cards will be distributed to every shelter, but that anyone can download them in 15 different languages and use them.
2: Federal judge says New York prison officials should have done more to help a man with cancer in their custody. Doctors diagnosed 16-year-old David Blanding with bladder cancer in 2019. Federal Judge Lewis Kaplan says officials failed to give him medicine the doctors prescribed, failed to make medical appointments, and failed to tell him about a new diagnosis of prostate cancer. Stephanie Panacheris is one of Blanding's attorneys.
3: Well, it just should never have to come to this. Up and down the chain of command, there were failures.
2: Kaplan has ordered officials to develop a treatment plan. A spokesperson for the prison system declined to comment on Blanding's medical care or pending litigation. Should note that I am doing this newscast from home today, so yeah, that is my fire alarm going off. No worries, nothing is amiss, though. New York City green markets are throwing a 50th birthday bash today. The first green market went up in 1976 at 59th Street and 2nd Avenue. The party will be celebrated at the Union Square Green Market from 4 until 8 o'clock, so you can still get over there if you want. They're going to have live music, food, and a beer garden. Vendors, staff, and customers will sing happy birthday and cut the cake at 6. The first green market was founded by urban planners Barry Benepe and Bob Lewis, who were looking for a way to save struggling regional family farms and give city residents access to fresh, healthy food. Today, there are more than 60 green markets across the five boroughs. 80 degrees right now here in New York City. We're going to see lows around 70 overnight tonight for tomorrow in our area. A few clouds, but the weather's going to be great. Highs probably reaching the mid to upper 80s in the afternoon, with lows in the low 70s tomorrow night. 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
5: From NPR News, this is All Things Considered. I'm Juana Summers.
6: And I'm Sasha Pfeiffer. In all the coverage this week of the wildfires happening across Western Europe, one line stood out to me. A European climate scientist said all this heat, all these fires are likely going to get worse in the future to the point that we will be, quote, passing the limits of adaptation. I wondered what that looks like. What happens when climate change becomes so disruptive that humans cannot adapt fast enough? So we called that scientist to ask. Johann Rockström is director of the Potsdam Institute for Climate Impact Research in Germany, and he noted that 200-some years since the Industrial Revolution, the Earth has remained fairly resilient, but that is changing.
7: 90% of the heat caused by our fossil fuel burning is not in the atmosphere causing the temperature rise, which has led us to the climate crisis we see today. It's in the ocean. 50% of the carbon dioxide from the greenhouse gases we add is not in the atmosphere trapping heat. It's actually stored, half of it in the ocean and half of it on land. So a healthy planet has this extraordinary biogeophysical capacity to buffer and dampen, basically cool the planet. We're seeing, unfortunately, increasing indicators of our planet losing this capacity. Not that we've crossed the tipping point, but forest systems are getting weaker and no longer able to take up as much carbon. The ocean is warming faster than we had expected. Ice is melting faster than we had expected. This is a stress response of a planet that is trying to do everything it can to buffer and dampen change. And when we come closer to the end of this capacity, then of course the risk is very high that the impacts hit back even harder on our societies.
6: And what does that look like for humans? If we reach these limits, what does it mean for people on Earth?
7: To begin with, what it looks like is that we will have more shocks of what we're experiencing right now in Europe. Remember that we are experiencing in places that have never recorded it before,

0: That is Shaboozey, and the lyric goes by pretty quickly, but, you know, he says, Charlie said it best, we both got a lot of pride, why not put it to the test? So, obviously paying his respects there to an earlier black country musician, Charlie Pride.
1: All right. Up next, Nigerian Afrobeat, Jamaican Reggae, they are separated by an ocean, but it turns out they're not so far apart. Tell us more about this new single by Nigeria's Seyon Kuti.
0: Yeah, it's called Problems, and it is a collaboration between Seyon Kuti, who is a son of the legendary Fela Kuti, about whom the Broadway musical Fela was created, and the Jamaican reggae singer who goes by the name Kabaka Pyramid. Mm. Now, the song, you know, the rhythm here is pure Afrobeat, that horn-heavy, groove-based sound that Fela Kuti developed in the 70s and which Seyon Kuti continues to provide today. But he's expanded it so much that Kabaka Pyramid's reggae singing slots in pretty easily.

0: Problems is the name of the song. It's a new single from Seyun Kuti from Nigeria and the Jamaican reggae singer Kabaka Pyramid.
1: Finally, John, the UK rock band Wolf Alice just released a new song today. But we should say it's actually an old song from 1979. Also, it's from New York. What is the story here?
0: Yeah, so Wolf Alice has just today released a cover of Hammond Song by The Roaches, which was on their 1979 album, simply called The Roaches. You know, my feeling about covers is you should bring something new to it. It should be different from the original.
1: Right.
0: I'll make an exception here because this is my favorite Roaches song. And if this really faithful cover of Hammond's song brings the Roaches and this tune to a younger generation of fans, that's absolutely fine by me. One of the things that made this song so great were the harmonies of Maggie, Suzzy, and Terry Roach, the three sisters of the Roaches. And so what Wolf Alice did was their lead singer, Ellie Rausel, enlisted Bria Salmena and Julia Cumming from the band Sunflower Bean to help recreate those harmonies.

0: That is the UK band Wolf Alice recreating a 1979 song from the Roaches called Hammond Song, right down to the Robert Fripp style electric guitar solo, and that new single out today.
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4: It's All Things Considered on WNYC. I am Sean Carlson. New York City is many things. It's a center of global finance, a hub of culture, entertainment, and nightlife. But is it a buffet town? WNYC's James Ranzi set out to answer that very question along with a very special reporting partner for this week's Looped In NYC newsletter. He joins us now. All right, James, what in the world inspired you to dig into New York's all-you-can-eat offerings?
5: Yes, the special reporting partner in this case was my five-year-old daughter, Joanna, who, like many five-year-olds, is an expert at asking a million questions during bedtime just to prevent you from turning off the light and walking out of the room. And so one night about a month ago, my wife was putting her to bed, and I think their conversation at some point turned to Disney World, and then the revelation that there are these special types of restaurants where there's a big spread of delicacies, and not only can you go take whatever you want, if you're so inclined, you can go back and get more of it.
4: Yeah.
5: And so my wife walks out of her room and she says, you know, turns out Joanna's now obsessed with going to a buffet. And I sort of laughed and, you know, we said to each other, there's no way we're going to Orlando anytime soon, but like a buffet, we could manage. And I start thinking about it, and, you know, we live in this city where everywhere you turn, people are lined up for frozen yogurt. Everyone's going wild for, you know, Raisin Cane's chicken fingers. We are in a golden age of kiddie food.
4: Yeah.
5: And yet I realize that it's surprisingly hard to find a buffet.
4: Wow. All right. Well, you know, you mentioned Orlando, and I got to say, as a child of the 90s, I remember going on road trips to Disney World and going with my family to these buffets. They were everywhere.
5: Lucky boy.
4: Yeah, especially down south. Ponderosa, Golden Corral, that's some good eating.
5: Shakey's Pizza.
4: Yeah, yeah. What's changed since then?
5: Well, you know, like I said, a search engine that I won't slander didn't really turn anything up for me as I'm searching for this for a buffet. And so fortunately, I was able to call up Gothamist contributor and veteran restaurant critic Robert Sietsema, who basically filled me in and said, you know, James, the salad bar and breadsticks and bacon bits type buffet that you're imagining here just doesn't exist anymore.
6: It almost completely disappeared from the landscape during the COVID era. And the reason is people didn't want buffets where people were kind of like poking into the buffet or whatever.
4: I mean, spewing droplets onto the buffet doesn't sound appetizing.
5: Understand. I mean, you know, like as again, I mentioned, I have a five-year-old. I've eaten some messy food, but I get that this is cultural-wide, you know, not a thing that's going on. He did, however, point out some sort of alternative versions of all-you-can-eat. There's all-you-can-eat sushi, which he did not recommend. Korean barbecue and hot pot restaurants, which are sort of like a cook-it-yourself deal. The one I'm actually really into, I don't know if you've ever been to one of these, but he mentioned the Brazilian steakhouses. Now, the catch with these is that they're really expensive.
4: Yeah.
5: But basically, you've got a little marker on your table with like a green side and a red side, and you flip it if you want more food, and these guys in gaucho uniforms come around with big skewers, and they just start cutting you meat.
4: Yeah.
5: And so I'm thinking, oh, well, that sounds so cool, but I don't know if that's in the card for us. And then he had one final recommendation.
6: And there used to be a lot more Indian buffets. There is still one called Daba up in Curry Hill on Lexington Avenue there. They have vegetable curries. They have, what kid doesn't like tandoori chicken?
5: Well, Sean, I can tell you that we decided to go find out.
4: All right. I want to know all about it. How did it go?
5: Well, first I'll mention that on the ferry ride into the city, I asked Joanna what exactly she was looking forward to at the buffets, and she just said cookies, with no elaboration. I said, well, you know, there's got to be something more than that, and so she did.
7: Might have some hash browns. They might have chicken nuggets. They might have honey. They might have Nutella on toast.
5: So our first stop was the Marriott Marquis in Times Square for a breakfast buffet. We had to make a whole day of this. Wow. And first of all, this place is awesome. I don't know if you've ever been, but it's got, you know, talk about 90s nostalgia. It's got the huge atrium. It's like 30 stories high. Very cool experience. And Joanna filled her plate with croissants and Nutella and bread and a waffle with whipped cream and chocolate syrup. And about 15 minutes in, she said she had a stomach ache. And that was the end of that part one of the buffet tour. Uh-huh. And then we took up Robert's advice. We headed over to Daba on Lexington Avenue, which I thought was excellent. Also, I'll note, very reasonably priced. It was about $25 plus tip for the two of us, for me and my daughter. Mm. And her favorite dish, lo and behold, was the gulab jamun, which are like little donut balls soaked in syrup. So in retrospect, I think if she had a more advanced vocabulary, she wouldn't have said she wanted a buffet. She wanted a dessert bar, I believe it's called. But you can make that happen as part of the thing.
1: I just can't believe that you went to two all-you-can-eat buffets in one day.
5: Yeah, it was a lot.
1: Do you see more buffet experiences in your future with your daughter or otherwise?
5: Well, like I said, I mean, I feel like once my daughter can really get her money's worth at a Brazilian steakhouse, I could see us going there, getting some meat cut off of skewers. Definitely, you know, I'll note also, we made a video of this. It's up on our WNYC and Gothamist Instagram. And after we posted it, the Golden Corral Buffet up in the Bronx immediately posted and said, you got to bring Joanna. So, you know, like I said, Disney World, I don't think is in the cards for us, but Tremont Avenue, we could make happen.
1: I can't believe I mentioned Golden Corral. I didn't know there was one in the Bronx. I'll be sure to see it up there.
5: Not only is there a Golden Corral in the Bronx, but they posted this comment at 3 a.m., so somebody up there is really on it.
1: They're ready to go. Okay, all right. That's WNYC's James Ramsey. To read James's column, you can subscribe to our Looped In NYC newsletter. It's out every Wednesday. You can subscribe at gothamist.com/newsletters.
5: Thanks, Sean.
1: It's time for In Season, our weekly look at what's fresh and plentiful at our local green market. Amelia Tarpey is the program and publicity manager for Grow NYC Green Market. She says we are in the thick of stone fruit season.
8: The markets are just overflowing with fragrant, delicious peaches and plums and nectarines. As you may have heard, our orchards had a rough spring. There was a frost that happened after many of the fruit trees had started to bloom when they're in their most delicate stage. So several of the orchards at the Green Market suffered a lot of crop losses this year. However, the Green Market has orchards that come from across the region, and every orchard has its own unique microclimate. So you can still find so much stone fruit at the market. When it comes to peaches, we have white peaches, yellow peaches, and donut peaches are the three sort of main types of fruits you'll find. Again, they all have subtle flavor differences. White peaches tend to be a little sweeter. Donut peaches are just fun for that shape, and they're really fun to eat. Same with nectarines. Nectarines come in white and yellow varieties. One thing that's fun to do with any stone fruit is make a summer crudo. It's hot out, and a crudo is a really nice way to celebrate the season and also get in some local seafood. I really like doing like a sea bass or a fluke for a crudo. You can take that, you salt it, and then prep your stone fruit. You can do peaches, nectarines. You want to choose fruit that is not overripe. You like it to be a little bit more on the hard side for a crudo. Toss it with like a nice vinegar, a little bit of oil. I like to choose a pepper to go with it, perhaps like a serrano pepper, perhaps some raw onion. Rinse that salt off, and then you just plate it nicely with your strips of raw fish and the fruit. Great way to enjoy the stone fruit season.
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12: 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You know, they worked in farms, they worked in fields, they worked in agrarian disciplines or fishing disciplines. They worked in the home. In the 19th century, their work becomes far more sedentary. So you get far more people engaged in it.
11: I'm Meghna Chakrabarty. 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
13: BBC News with Fiona MacDonald. The president of football's world governing body says he has scrapped the controversial plan to sell off stakes in FIFA's competitions. Following widespread opposition from both within FIFA and from regional confederations, Gianni Infantino said the proposal had created division within the sport. He'd first raised the idea on Wednesday and few had spoken out in favour of it. FIFA's chief operating officer blamed Mr. Infantino for the debacle. He claimed the plan had been the brainchild of just one person and Mr. Infantino had deceived FIFA staff. The boss of one of the companies recently hacked by out-of-control artificial intelligence models says AI firms must be held accountable for cyber attacks carried out by their creations. Clément Delong's company, Hugging Face, was breached by a rogue OpenAI bot that broke out of a test environment 2 weeks ago. Our cyber correspondent, Joe Tidy, reports.
14: Earlier this month, Hugging Face, an AI tool hub, became victim of the world's first fully autonomous hack by an out-of-control bot from OpenAI, the makers of ChatGPT. But since then, OpenAI has admitted its rogue bot hacked three other organizations too. And now, Anthropic, the maker of the chatbot Claude, says it too discovered its bot hacked three companies in similar incidents. Speaking to CNN, the CEO of Hugging Face, Clément Delong, said these types of hacks were illegal and should be treated as such.
13: The World Meteorological Organization says the El Niño weather pattern is expected to intensify over the next 3 months, contributing to continued heat waves, notably in Europe. From Geneva, Imogen.